0: IQ, Mondays on Bloomberg.
1: Here are the top corporate stories that we're tracking. Oracle is moving to shield itself from racking up expenses on the controversial data center being built in New Mexico. Sources say it sent the developer a notice citing force majeure in a bid to put off payments should the project fail to come online in 2028 as planned. The data center is a major part of the Stargate AI build-out, but it's faced setbacks, including energy permit denials. Ford shares fell in New York with a report saying South Korea's Hyundai is poised to outsell the U.S. auto giant for the first time. Researcher Cox Automotive says combined U.S. deliveries of Hyundai, Genesis and Kia vehicles were up over 4% in the third quarter to about 511,000 units. Ford, on the other hand, saw sales decline nearly 8% to roughly 504,000 vehicles. U.S. listed shares of UBS gained while Morgan Stanley fell after a report that the Swiss lender is weighing potential deals with banks in other jurisdictions. Semaphore News says UBS has revived discussions about ways to move away from Swiss regulation and the possibility of stricter capital rules. The report says one option would be through a combination with a foreign bank such as Morgan Stanley, Deutsche Bank, or Standard Chartered. We actually saw banks across the U.S., the KBW Bank Index, fall into correction territory, down 10% from its August high. Of course, we have higher rates being one of the factors that we have seen influence the financial sector. You can see right there that we're holding steady on the Treasury side of things, as we're also digesting, of course, the latest to come out of the Trump-Xi summit, with President Trump saying that the U.S. and China have never gotten along better. More ahead. This is Bloomberg.

This is Bloomberg. A very good morning and welcome back. So a quick peek at what we are looking in the day ahead. Of course, we have Xi Jinping still in the US closing out those meetings with President Donald Trump, keeping an eye also on the UN. Now, there is no fix today. Onshore markets, of course, shut, but we did have that PBOC warning against following the herd, essentially making that strong assumption that we're still keeping seeing that strengthening theme following through. HIBOR 2, borrowing costs in Hong Kong climbing once again, that 1 month approaching 3%. The 3 month is at the 10-month high. And of course, increasingly important when it comes to mortgages and Hong Kong asset valuations. Elsewhere, overnight news on FWD that's seen it drop a little bit, and Hong Kong property also in focus. You're watching The China Show. Stay with us.

Right, we're just going to run through quickly some of the sectors we're tracking. Energy, as you can see, lack of it as far as some of the equity names are concerned. We're seeing a pullback, of course, across energy prices, which is a good thing, generally speaking, for most of the world, not all. Gold stocks in focus, too, coming up on your screens. There's really been a lack of momentum as far as gold goes, and we've been stuck here since we've tested recent highs about a few weeks back. Pullback there as well. The other thing we're seeing a pullback in is the exchange rate in Japan. Dollar-yen on your screens was past tense, closer to 159. As you can see, we've pulled back from that. We're about the midpoint between the two round numbers, 158, 159. Some commentary concerning, of course, what's happening in Washington and some shared concerns around an undervalued currency there. Japanese equity markets are headed to the break, outperforming last we checked. A check of that in a moment. This is the China Show.

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1: Live from Sydney, I'm Paul Allen. This is Insight, where we dive deeper into the stories that matter with crucial context and sharp analysis. For Presidents Trump and Xi, tech, trade, Taiwan and Tehran, all central to their high-stakes talks in Washington as the two leaders try to stabilize ties. But expectations for major breakthroughs remain low. The US and Iran are said to be exploring a phased agreement that could see Tehran reopen the Strait of Hormuz and Washington ease pressure on Iranian ports. Qatar is mediating discussions. Oil's easing, but higher prices drive a fresh sell-off in government bonds, lifting Treasury yields to multi-decade highs. Markets now fully pricing three additional Fed hikes over the next year. And later on Insight, the CEO of India's largest stock exchange, the NSE, is joining us following its strong listing. We'll discuss how the exchange plans to sustain growth as regulators tighten the oversight of the derivatives markets.

0: Welcome back. You're watching Insight. A global bond sell-off has extended into Asia for another session, with elevated oil prices stoking inflation concerns. And that's propelling long-term yields to the highest in decades. Bloomberg's Avril Hong is in Singapore with more. Avril.
1: Yeah, Paul, the global bond rout deepening, as you say. We're seeing the global bond index yield breaching 4% for the first time in almost 20 years. The 30-year yield in Japan hovering at the highest. We've seen it since the tenor was introduced way back when in 1999. So just a number of the milestones that we're seeing as bond investors are really concerned about inflation and government debt loads. And of course, energy is that pain point as well, given how Brent remains elevated. And we're hearing all this chatter as well about diesel export bans for the US. Now, flip the board. What we saw overnight in treasuries in terms of that selling also left the 30-year yield at the

0: Mexican border. And this is Bloomberg.
1: Live from Brussels, this is Bloomberg Daybreak Europe. I'm Stephen Carroll with your top stories. Oil falls, stocks gain, and the bond sell-off stabilizes after reports that US and Iranian negotiators are working on a deal for a phased reopening of the Strait of Hormuz. Big on pomp, small on substance, President Trump hails his great friendship with President Xi. But so far, the summit yields no major announcements on tariffs or on AI. Plus, the race to succeed Christine Lagarde as head of the ECB heats up. Board member Isabel Schnabel quits the bank a year early for a job at the IMF. Well, let's check in on some of those market movements for you this morning. Hong Kong shares getting back to business after the lunch break there. Declining, particularly those Chinese-linked stocks on the lack of major announcements out of the Trump-Xi summit happening in the United States. European stock futures pointing higher this morning, and we've got Wall Street futures really wavering between very small gains and losses at this point, looking ahead to the trading day later on. If we flip the board, we'll look at the oil price that has been moving lower on those reports of potential diplomatic progress to reopen the Strait of Hormuz. The Brent crude still over $105 a barrel, up some 5% this week. Looking at the yen rate, we have seen the yen strengthening today after several days of weakness after the finance minister said Donald Trump had expressed concern about the weakness of the yen. And of course, the bond market story very much still in focus today. A very slight rally, though we have seen the 10-year Treasury yield jump some 20 basis points over the past 2 days. Inflation concerns remaining central there. On to the key risk events we're watching out for you for today. It's 7am in the UK, 8am here in Brussels. We get the latest German consumer confidence numbers. Will that show the same strength that we've seen emerging in PMIs and an IFO survey so far this week? We've got the Fed's John Williams and the Bank of England's Andrew Bailey speaking on a panel at Oxford University later as well. Plus, later on, we'll get the final reading of that September U-Michigan sentiment in the US. Will consumers still be feeling this sentiment rise as we're worrying about the rise in diesel prices that we have seen over the past number of days? That is all still to come. Let's get you set up for the day ahead.

0: Oil prices are slipping after US and Iranian negotiators were said to be exploring a phased deal that would see Tehran reopen the Strait of Hormuz. Iran's foreign minister said Tehran has submitted a new seven-day proposal to Washington. Our UAE bureau chief, Donna Crace, joins us now for more on this. Donna, what do we know about these Iranian proposals?
1: Good morning. Yes, what we saw yesterday from our own reporting, of course, is that the US and Iran are looking into a so-called phased deal, right? And they are pushing for that, for some kind of a breakthrough in New York, as, of course, both countries' representatives are there on the sideline of the UN General Assembly. So we have seen that, you know, the mediators like Qatar are working on a deal that would satisfy two main things, and that is lifting the naval blockade, the U.S. naval blockade on Iran, and secondly, reopen Hormuz. And these are the two main, very important issues for any deal to go through. And this potential deal does the same thing. It reopens Hormuz and it lifts the blockade. And this is what the phased deal is about. We saw Iranian Foreign Minister Araghchi yesterday also telling a group of journalists and academics in New York that his country offered the U.S. a new seven-day proposal to reopen Hormuz. And then when that is satisfied, then they go into restarting negotiations on a longer, you know, peace deal or other deals in that matter. But keep in mind, right, we've been here before. We've been at a point where, you know, we are very close to a deal and that fell through. And we actually were lived through when they announced the MOU, you know, that very big deal that was supposed to end the war permanently and go into longer negotiations to the nuclear deal. And this MOU really also fell through. We saw it renewed once, but that never had happened after that. That was, of course, signed in April. So a little bit of caution there, but we saw oil prices move lower on that. They're still elevated because, right, I mean, shipping through Hormuz is still obstructed. And of course, there isn't any breakthrough on that, on the negotiations. But still, there's a little bit of hope that given that they're all in New York, we could see some kind of breakthrough and all the mediators are there, too.
0: Yes, there's some optimism on that front, as you say, being reflected in the market move. Meanwhile, Bloomberg ship tracking data has been showing that Qatar has been increasing LNG shipments. What is the state of traffic through the Strait of Hormuz currently?
1: So what we saw yesterday and in the last week is that this is the most sustained increase, specifically in LNG shipment for Qatar, especially after a Qatari LNG shipment was attacked in July. That really went down. But now what we saw yesterday was that at least four LNG carriers were seen going out of Hormuz and two going in. And that is, of course, the most increase we've seen. And this is, of course, very important for Qatar to sustain a minimum level of export and work at its own terminals after the huge attack, of course, back in when the war had happened in March. And that really stopped most of its exports, its LNG exports, and of course, at Ras Lanuf. And so what we saw is that Qatar is probably doing what other oil producers are doing too, like Saudi Arabia and, of course, the UAE in shipping some crude oil out of Hormuz. We saw Saudi actually ramping up the exports using Hormuz after its east-west pipeline was attacked 2 weeks ago. And now while it is repairing it, from our reporting that we've seen, they are planning to resume that with no specific date. But now they're trying to ship more through Hormuz, of course, to also sustain exports through the chokehold, but to the choke point. But still, it isn't back to pre-war levels.
0: Okay, Donna Crace, our UAE Bureau Chief, thank you very much for joining us. Well, let's catch up on the rest of today's market moves now. Stocks and bonds gaining as sentiment improves. Let's check in on what's been happening in the Asian session with Winnie Su in Hong Kong. Morning, Winnie.
2: Good morning, Stephen, and happy Friday. Lots going on in Asia, and we start with the Japanese yen because we did see the yen strengthening by about 0.3% this morning after 5 days of weakening. Now, the yen is right now trading around that 158 level against the dollar, coming after Finance Minister Satsuki Katayama said that President Trump has raised concerns around the weakness of the Japanese yen to Prime Minister Takaichi. And as a response, the Prime Minister also said that the undervalued yen is problematic. And Satsuki Katayama herself also mentioned that she is still in close coordination with Scott Bessent. So all of this pointing to how authorities, officials still really there to support the currency. However, strategists are saying that this is unlikely to change this weakening trajectory that we are seeing in the Japanese yen unless we see further policy coordination or intervention. Now, before we take a look at the broader Asian market, because yes, we are seeing that global bond sell-off easing also in Asia with the 10-year yield in Japan and Australia just slightly higher. Now, overall, that is the stabilization. We are seeing the bond space supporting broader Asian stocks and also being supported by the lower oil prices. We are seeing Japanese stocks also leading gains today with the bank sector outperforming on the elevated yields as well. Now, flip before we take a look at where the weakness is really in Asia today, which is in the offshore Chinese stock market here in Hong Kong. Hang Seng Index here down about 1.6%, having its worst day in a month, with the tech sector on the HS Tech Index also headed for its lowest level since January last year. Now, this is still around this disappointment around the progress of the Trump-Xi summit, because investors really wanted to see more specific details and announcements around tariffs, AIs, rare earth, but not getting so much of those. And plus, we are on a public holiday in mainland China, so liquidity is quite thin. Trading volume just about 60% of the three-month average. Continuously, we see the offshore Chinese yuan here stabilizing, but after having weakening for the past three sessions as well. Back to you, Stephen.
0: Winnie, thank you very much. That's Bloomberg's Winnie Su there in Hong Kong. Now, there's been some respite for global bonds after a bruising stretch that drove yields to multi-decade highs. Anna Paulson is the latest Fed official to signal that further tightening could be on the table.
3: Looking ahead, if conditions evolve as I expect, some modest further tightening may be warranted. As always, I'll be watching the data and listening closely to what businesses and workers are telling me.
0: Well, let's bring in Bloomberg's Anthony Stevens for more on this. Anthony, we've seen these renewed inflationary concerns playing out in markets this week and stronger US economic data as well. What is the primary macro driver from here, and what are we thinking about where what it'll mean for the Fed?
4: Yeah, and what is interesting is that it's a multifaceted problem at this point, right? You do have very strong economic growth putting pressure on yields from an inflationary perspective. You have exogenous factors like oil and food, and now the diesel export kind of back and forth putting pressure on inputs into the commodity space. And then you have this relentless competition from corporate bonds that are fueling the AI build-out. And the AI build-out in turn, you know, is helping this inflationary dynamic to take root, right? So it's this second order impact of inflation. The Fed is really concerned about how hardened inflation is. Of course, inflation has been above their target for an extended period, but it feels like it's getting away from them. That's what they're concerned about. We had a whole range of speakers, not just from one Fed speaker. We've had across four regional Fed speakers concerns around inflation and what there is to do about it. And we do have now the entire curve shift higher, right? U.S. rates from 5 to 30 years out are above 5%, right? And now we start to see the 30-year get a little bit unanchored after the kind of weak buyback action. And that's a very important dynamic here. You're starting to make sure that every single treasury auction is a live event, and that is going to concern the market going forward.
0: Anthony, we've hit more bond market milestones today, although things a little bit stabler in the trading session. Our big take today is looking at whether this slump in bond markets is a fundamental shift. Is this a new reality for debt markets?
4: Absolutely, right. There's been a lot of focus on the short-term flow dynamic. Yes, there was a bunch of block trades in the long bonds yesterday. Traders are hedging out next week's kind of payroll numbers out to 5.25% on the 10-year. But in terms of the fundamentals, now we're in an environment that's pricing out some of the suppressed yields of the COVID era, of the great financial crisis era. We're back to normal. And how does that normal get traded in the cross-asset space? How is it being going to be taken by normal borrowers, you and me, and credit cards and mortgages, as well as corporate borrowers? And then finally, the stock market. The entire discount rate for global equities is now in play back to two decades ago levels, right? So almost every trader that is in the market has to reprice their assumptions back from before they were ever a trader in the first place. And now for individuals, we face the highest interest rates that we have experienced in almost two decades. So there's a sea change across the global economy in terms of how these rates are going to be priced. And it's really interesting that, you know, we look at Hong Kong today, you see property prices reprice extremely sharply in the stock market, but there hasn't yet been a follow through in the physical market. And it's that kind of lag effect that is going to be really interesting to observe between the financial markets and real life economic behavior.
0: Okay, Anthony Stevens giving us plenty of food for thought. Thank you very much. And you can get more on today's Bloomberg Big Take on the terminal and on the website. Still ahead, the succession rate heats up at the ECB with another premature exit. We'll get the views of the Dutch Prime Minister, Rob Jetten. But first, the Trump-Xi summit has been heavy on pomp, but was there any substance? More on what came out of the leaders' meeting next. This is Bloomberg.

0: Welcome back to Bloomberg Daybreak Europe. Now, the much-anticipated summit between the US and Chinese presidents has been heavy on pomp and ceremony, but light on substantive announcements. Donald Trump and Xi Jinping had been expected to discuss their trade and their rivalry over AI, but there's been no official readout or press conference. Let's bring in Bloomberg's senior Asia economy and government correspondent Rebecca Chung-Wilkins for more. Rebecca, what have we learned then from this summit?
1: Well, look, I think to your point, the pageantry has really been doing a lot of the heavy lifting here. We had this symbolic gift of the two pandas, Ping Ping and Fu Shuang, that means peace and double happiness, on loan to the US. Again, this sort of symbolic show of panda diplomacy. We had Trump going to break with president and greeting the Chinese leader on the tarmac, the first time that's happened with a sitting president and a Chinese leader. But by and large, it was really sort of the rhetorical, symbolic gestures that have been at the forefront. We have not really seen any sort of deliverables. We think about AI, for example, that was discussed according to the Chinese side, but we didn't see a mechanism for any kind of future talks actually emerging on that. China came out quite quickly.

0: large, it was really sort of the rhetorical, symbolic gestures that have been at the forefront. We have not really seen any sort of deliverables. We think about AI, for example, that was discussed according to the Chinese side, but we didn't see a mechanism for any kind of future talks actually emerging on that. China came out quite quickly, again, trying to sort of ratchet up the pressure when it comes to Taiwan. Their ask is to see a strengthening essentially of the language of the U.S. That the U.S. uses when it comes to rejecting independence in Taiwan. So there have been sort of asks on both sides, but we really haven't seen sort of concrete deliverables. Saying that, that may be to some extent sort of missing the point. We are only kind of potentially halfway through the four meetings, the four potential meetings that we are going to see between President Trump and President Xi this year. We potentially still have APEC coming up, and then we will have G20 in Miami in December at the end of the year. That, by the way, means that that two-month extension may seem or may be kind of further extended or maybe further settled during those talks, or most likely during the kind of discussions before those talks between those lower-level folks. But, I mean, even when we talk about that trade extension, we were kind of hoping to see something closer to sort of 3 or 6 months. So even that, in some ways, was kind of underwhelming and under-delivering. Clearly, though, there has been an effort on both sides to sort of keep the train on the tracks here. Clearly, there is a desire to not allow any of that noise, including that story about those F-35 parts ending up in Chinese possession, kind of knock any momentum that is going, even if that momentum is purely symbolic. Perhaps worth, though, shortly, just talking about the state banquet that we saw that sort of finished up just a few hours ago. Quite a contrast between what we saw in Beijing when Trump visited in May versus the sit down at the White House tonight, particularly in the makeup of who was there. Of the 134 attendees, only 19 officials were linked to that Chinese delegation. And the missing component here really is that cohort of Chinese executives. We did not have that. And look to also at the kind of table that was arranged by President Trump for President Xi. We had Jensen Huang, we had Lisa Su, we had Elon Musk. This is a table that was packed full of U.S. business executives and kind of Taiwan heavy, interestingly enough, as well, rather than the table that we saw back in the banquet in May, which was really just all U.S. U.S. and Chinese officials and Trump's son and his partner, his wife. So quite a contrast in the sort of dynamics that Trump was actually trying to lay out. But still, essentially, what we saw was this very sort of warm exchange of words, particularly focused around on Xi Jinping's part, the timing of Mid-Autumn Festival, that this is a moment that you sit down and you join and you eat with your family. So definitely a shift or at least positive momentum when it comes to tone, not that much in terms of those deliverables.
1: Okay, but nevertheless, some pandas as well as some tech CEOs. Rebecca Chung Wilkins, thank you very much for talking us through everything that we've heard so far from that trip of President Xi Jinping to the US. Coming up, the head of NATO says Europe is preparing for more hybrid attacks by Russia. More from our interview with Mark Rutte next. This is Bloomberg.

0: Welcome back to Bloomberg Daybreak Europe. The head of NATO says Europe is prepared for an increase in Russian hybrid attacks. Speaking to Bloomberg at the UN General Assembly, Mark Rutte also said President Vladimir Putin has not shown an interest in a negotiated end to the war in Ukraine.
1: We need Putin to play ball, and so far he is not, which is a bit strange because he is losing over 43,000 of his own men each month now, dead or seriously wounded in Ukraine, 1.2 million since this totally unprovoked war started. So you would think he is not in a good place, he wants a deal, but somehow he so far is not playing ball. But hey, let's see what happens. And the Ukrainians are doing quite well on the battlefield, holding off the attacks by the Russians.
2: We know the message from this White House was all about diesel, diesel, diesel, according to this readout from the Financial Times, in terms of what the United States is concerned about. And they want Ukraine to stop hitting refineries. In Russia. Russia has for months an export ban on diesel. Do you see any willingness from Ukraine to do so?
1: Well, you've heard it from the Ukrainian president. He is willing to talk with the Russians or through the Americans to see what the Russians are willing to give in return. Because his cities are being pummeled and under attack from Russian fire. They are hitting them with missiles and with sometimes jet-powered drones even from Iran. So I think it's fair that there has to be a sort of balance. And I think that's also what the Americans acknowledge. And that's probably what they, but I'm not privy to all those talks, what they also try to accomplish.
2: How concerned are you in terms of Russian attacks, hybrid, not so hybrid, like what happened in the German airport?
1: Well, you know, we are so much stronger. NATO is so much stronger. So my message to my NATO colleagues is, first of all, stay calm. We know Russia is not in a good place when it comes to Ukraine. So you will have some reactions from Putin, which is a bit of a panicky nature. Maybe even in the hybrid domain, even some more. And hey, we planned and prepared for that. We have all the response options we need. We will not always make it public. It will not always be tit for tat, but we can defend ourselves when it comes to that. So stay calm. Secondly, carry on. Make sure that you continue investing in your defense, that we are not only stronger today, but also in the future. And when it comes to Ukraine, this is our main focus. Make sure that Ukraine is as strong as possible in the fight so that they can negotiate a peace deal from a position of strength in a way that Russia will never ever try to attack Ukraine after such a peace deal. So we have got it. And we are prepared. That's basically my message. And a bit of steely resolve is needed here.
2: Countries are stretched thin, though. There's two hot wars right now. What do you think the response needs to be from Europe when it comes to the Red Sea and the Strait of Hormuz?
1: Well, in the future, I would love, after all these investments have been materialized and Europe is so much stronger over the coming years, that when it comes to the Middle East, if a situation emerges which requires an intervention, that the Europeans can do that. That it should not be the United States. It should be the Europeans being able to do it. At the moment, the Europeans do not have the capabilities at a sufficient level to do it, so you still need that U.S. leadership.
0: NATO Secretary General Mark Rutte speaking with Bloomberg's Anne-Marie Hordern. And don't miss our interview with the Greek Prime Minister Kyriakos Mitsotakis from the United Nations General Assembly at 1 p.m. London time, 2 p.m. here in Brussels. Now to some other stories that we're following for you this morning. France is to send troops and military support to help protect the Saudi port of Yanbu after new Houthi attacks on the kingdom. President Emmanuel Macron says the deployment will include radar and defence systems, but French forces will not take part in combat. The Houthis say they targeted Aramco facilities in Yanbu and a site in Riyadh. The French far-right leader Marine Le Pen has indicated she may back the government's budget for next year to avoid a bond market crisis. The move would give Marine Le Pen more leeway to make tax and spending changes if she wins the presidential election in May. And British food exports plunged in the first half of the year as US tariffs and extreme weather hit producers. According to the Food and Drink Federation, export volumes fell by 12%, their weakest start to a year since the pandemic in 2021. The lobby group says the UK's food and drink deficit is now the largest in more than 25 years. Well, coming up, the titans of tech join President Trump at the state dinner with President Xi. More on that next. This is Bloomberg.

0: Live from Brussels, this is Bloomberg Daybreak Europe. I'm Stephen Carroll with your top stories. Oil falls, stocks gain, and the bond sell-off stabilizes after reports that US and Iranian negotiators are working on a deal for a phased reopening of the Strait of Hormuz. Big on pomp, small on substance. President Trump hails his great friendship with President Xi, but so far the summit yields no major announcements on tariffs or on AI. Plus, the race to succeed Christine Lagarde as head of the ECB heats up. Board member Isabel Schnabel quits the bank a year early for a job at the IMF. Well, let's check in on where markets are moving for you this morning. So we do have gains on Japanese markets, but the Hang Seng in Hong Kong is lower. Chinese shares listed in Hong Kong are taking a bit of a slip after the lack of those major announcements out of the US summit with China. European stock futures pointing higher, though, and Wall Street futures actually inching slightly higher at this point this morning as well. Just turned flat there as I was speaking, but the sentiment pretty flat going into the US session later. In terms of oil prices, we mentioned the drop that we have seen. So Brent crude is falling, but up around 5% on the week. Interesting to see the Japanese yen is strengthening as well after a couple of days of weakness. Now, we have those comments from the finance minister saying that Donald Trump had expressed concern about the weakness in the yen. And of course, we're still watching the 10-year Treasury yield after the huge jump that we've seen, 20 basis points higher over the past 2 days. Things look coming down slightly on that 10-year duration this morning. Well, oil prices are slipping after US and Iranian negotiators were said to be exploring a phased deal that would see Tehran reopen the Strait of Hormuz. Iran's foreign minister says Tehran has submitted a new 7-day proposal to Washington. Let's bring in our Middle East energy reporter, Anthony DiPaolo, for more on this. Anthony, how significant are these price moves given the, I suppose, the move higher that we've seen over the past few days?
1: Good morning. Yeah, well, we're still around 105 for Brent, so we're still at that elevated level. Of course, we had concerns earlier on in the war that prices would be up to the 125, 150 levels, and that didn't materialize largely because oil was still trickling through the Strait of Hormuz. Some oil was getting out from countries like the UAE, which had been aggressively pushing it, Kuwait and Iraq to a lesser extent, Qatar with a few LNG cargoes. And now we see Saudi Arabia getting into that game, pushing oil out of Hormuz using some of their own vessels. That's as their main outlet to the Red Sea was hit by an attack and taken offline. Also, we had lots less China buying. So that helped moderate the price. Then we have seen that real ramp up as Iran intensified attacks on the Strait of Hormuz, intensified attacks on some of those ships going through there. Those attacks now have switched a little bit to the Red Sea side, but we still do have lots of risks on exports. So any kind of deal towards opening up the Strait of Hormuz would be a big relief for the markets. However, it will also take time for that relief to become steady and stable. If producers and consumers see that the Strait is open over the long term, that eases things. If there's the risk that it closes again, that keeps some pressure in the market. So that potentially will continue to support the oil price even as talks go on. And again, we have seen talks many, many, many times, lots of announcements that we were close to a deal, that a deal was coming in a few days by the end of the week, and we are still in this situation. So most of the market is expecting we're in for the longer haul. That means kind of through the end of this year before we see any kind of resolution. So the market is dealing with that fact that we are likely looking at a closure of Hormuz for a longer period. And they're also grappling with the fact that the Red Sea is now being targeted and has heightened risk there. So those are the kind of things that the market is looking at. And that's why we're seeing, even if there is an easing on certain days during the week, we are still above $100 a barrel. And that's the picture we're looking at, Stephen.
0: Okay, and a complicated picture it is too. Anthony DiPaolo, thank you very much for bringing us up to date with those moves this morning as oil prices are coming down, as we say, a little bit after the gains of recent days. Now, this week's summit between the US and Chinese presidents was highly anticipated, but after 2 days of pomp and ceremony, there's been little in the way of official announcements. Our chief North Asia correspondent, Stephen Engel, has more from Washington.
2: Donald Trump and Xi Jinping spent much of the day together in Washington, D.C. touring the White House at first, then getting down to business across the table before wrapping up the evening in the White House behind me in a lavish state dinner attended by some of the top American executives from AI and tech to banking. Earlier, AI was in focus as she said China and the U.S. have both the capability and the responsibility to develop and manage AI for good and also ensure it stays under human control. But few details have emerged on the specifics on how they're going to do that under their newly created U.S.-China AI dialogue. Meanwhile, we've also seen grain prices fall as there was really very few details about deals in agriculture because, again, in May, there was all about the B's and the T's. We're talking beans, meaning soybeans, also beef, also Boeing aircraft, and those boards of trade and boards of investment. We really haven't gotten any details from this summit so far about continued purchases of agricultural products or even those Boeing aircrafts from the Chinese. So there is a little bit of disappointment in the market. Donald Trump, though, did say they've made, quote, tremendous strides in their agricultural talks. But again, we've gotten nothing concrete in the details of what he is necessarily referring to. Now, there were significant geopolitical issues discussed between Donald Trump and Xi Jinping as well. They did discuss the war in Iran, but the number one red button issue for Xi Jinping is Taiwan. He has urged Donald Trump again to adopt the verbiage that he opposes Taiwan independence rather than the longstanding approach and position by U.S. presidents of not supporting Taiwan independence. Now, this comes as Donald Trump is still considering a pending $14 billion arms deal, arms package to Taiwan. Stephen Engel, Bloomberg News, Washington.
0: As Stephen mentioned there, Donald Trump and Xi Jinping addressed their intense competition over artificial intelligence during their summit, Trump arguing for unfettered development of AI to keep the US edge, while the Chinese leader said the two nations can jointly guard against its misuse. Let's bring in Bloomberg's senior strategist Neil Campling for more. Neil, a slew of tech leaders were also at the White House for that dinner. Was there any firm progress, though, on the issues of security of the technology and the potential misuse of AI, which have been so moving markets over the past couple of weeks?
3: Morning, Steve. Unfortunately, no. There's been no evidence so far. We've had no official release from the White House either, but no firm progress on what AI rules and regs and may look like. As you mentioned, there's lots of tech leaders that were at the dinner. However, they were only the US tech leaders. As far as we know, the Chinese tech leaders did not attend. Were not invited with President Xi to come across to the US. So the questions that we have around AI still remain, whether they are the guardrails. Now, President Xi did make some quite positive comments about making sure that the policies are right in terms of going forward with the technology, but nothing concrete. And of course, we've still got the issue where, you know, China holds the cards with regards to things like rare earths, which are critical for building out data center servers and the equipment required. And the US holds the real cards in terms of the leading edge chips. The likes of NVIDIA, the most advanced chips, are still banned in China. And despite China's best efforts internally, they're still way behind, I think, on the technology. So we've got no substance so far, I'm afraid. And it's just cordiality so far. So we haven't yet really got any signs of cooperation on the technology progress. And as you mentioned earlier, with Taiwan being a sticking point, and let's not forget, Taiwan is a critical manufacturer for the US chips. So another issue that still remains unresolved.
0: One of the people who was at that dinner was Mark Zuckerberg. Meanwhile, Meta shares having a stellar month with the release of the Muse personal AI assistant. How significant is this launch proving for Meta as we get more details and traders think a little bit more carefully about what it means?
3: Yeah, it is significant because we've had questions over Meta for the last 18 months. Were they going to be a leader in AI or are they still way behind? And they're on track to spend $160 billion of CapEx this year. And all of a sudden, with the huge downloads they've had from Muse since the launch on September 8th, that's reignited hopes. And it, clearly, if you look at these AI agents going in kind of through the front door for the consumer, Meta is in a great position because 40% of the world's population use a product from Meta every single day. So there's a great opportunity there for them to really accelerate the adoption, if you like, of AI agents into the mass market. That's why there's a lot of excitement. The stock itself is on track for its best month since 2007. It's within a 1% of reaching that rare breed of the $2 trillion market cap club. The downloads, the reviews, and everything are very supportive. And so that's been great traction for the company. But, of course, the AI issue changes very quickly. So Meta wins this month. Google seems to have gone from leader to questions over whether it's going to have an AI agent model within the space of the last couple of months. We're waiting to see what Amazon come out with next. And then we've got the frontier models. So leadership changes so quickly in AI. But for now, for sure, Meta is certainly leading the expectations and the hopes that they may well have the product that potentially could be the disruptive leader as far as consumers' adoption is concerned.
0: Okay. Neil Campling, Bloomberg Senior Strategist. Thank you very much. Now on some other news, the US has applied to join a legal challenge filed by Elon Musk against the European Union. The SpaceX CEO is seeking to dismiss a €120 million fine from the EU for breaches of online rules by his social media platform X. Representatives for X, the EU and the EU's lower tier court didn't respond to requests for comment. Anthropic has signed an $11.6 billion deal, a seven-year contract with Akamai Technologies for computing power, adding to the AI developer's growing list of data center deals. Akamai will supply Anthropic access to CPUs, which have seen renewed demand in data centers to support AI services. The agreement builds on a previous $1.8 billion computing deal the two companies struck earlier this year. And Airbus is facing a new quality issue affecting a number of its best-selling A321neo jets. The manufacturer said it uncovered what it called a deviation in surface protection at the lower front section of the fuselage, but the problem was not a safety concern. It comes after Airbus identified quality lapses in the tail section of its A330neo aircraft, bringing deliveries of the model to a near halt between June and August. Coming up, the succession race at the ECB heats up with executive board member Isabel Schnabel, the latest person to announce her early departure. More on that next. This is Bloomberg.

0: IQ, Mondays on Bloomberg.
1: Welcome back to Bloomberg Daybreak Europe. The Dutch Prime Minister says many countries in the region would find Klaas Knot to be an ideal candidate to lead the European Central Bank. Speaking on the sidelines of the UN General Assembly in New York, Bloomberg's David Gura began by asking Rob Yetten about export restrictions and the rise of artificial intelligence.
2: Well, obviously, this technological development and AI can be of huge benefit for humanity, improving healthcare, speeding up our action against climate change, and lots of other issues that can be tackled with this super intelligence, as he likes to say. But we have to regulate it, because otherwise it will be some states and some big tech companies that are going to run this world while they don't even fully understand how to control it. And that could also create a big danger for the United States and China too. So we're very much in favor of better regulation on an international level, and that's why the Netherlands, together with some other countries, took the initiative also here during this meeting to sit down and to discuss how we can organize a democratic agency over AI.
3: In Washington, there's a debate over something called the Match Act that would place restrictions on a company like ASML in terms of doing business in China, selling its wares to China. While you're here in the States, are you trying to convey a message to American policymakers and politicians that might be disadvantageous for a company like ASML?
2: Yeah, I already had many conversations with the American president and American lawmakers on the Match Act and the importance to protect the semicon industry in the Netherlands. That is in our interest, in the American interest, but also in a broader interest. And we have the strictest control, export controls than anywhere in the world on ASML to prevent the theft of this highest technology, to prevent Chinese of overtaking the semicon industry, but we do so in a balanced manner. We're very much open to discuss any improvement of this export control legislation. We have very close cooperation with the American government and also with Japan and South Korea, and we will do so also in the nearby future. But I'm pretty confident that we will come to an agreement that is workable for each and everyone.
3: This is Bloomberg. So a question about the ECB is warranted here. You have a Dutchman, a Dutch economist, Klaas Knot, who's in the running to succeed Christine Lagarde. And I'm curious of how you see the path forward for him. Dutch government has backed him in his candidacy.
2: Yeah, well, first of all, we're waiting for the official vacancy.
3: Yes, of course. She's keeping it circumspect, yes.
2: And Lagarde is doing an amazing job. Klaas Knot is well known, I think, as a very successful president of our national bank in the hardest of moments, in the Eurozone crisis, for example. He understands also the balance between the northern part of the Eurozone and the southern part of the Eurozone, and is a very pragmatic guy that can work with each and everyone. So the Dutch government supports him for any kind of vacancy in several European institutions, and if it's the ECB, let's see who is the best candidate. But I think for a lot of European countries, he will be a perfect fit.
1: Bloomberg's David Gura in New York. Well, let's talk a little bit further then about that succession race at the ECB. There's been another premature exit at the central bank, with executive board member Isabel Schnabel leaving early to take a job at the International Monetary Fund early next year. Let's bring in Bloomberg's chief Europe correspondent Oliver Crook, who's been following this story for us. Oliver, where does this leave the ECB? There's now three vacancies to fill.
4: Yeah, so we're all going to get three vacancies last year. The question was the timing of when these vacancies would come up. So just a reminder for everybody who's not been watching this quite as closely as you and I over the last couple of months. It was the fact that Philip Lane will be leaving in the month of May. You have Christine Lagarde's term that ends in October. And then, of course, in the month of December, you had Isabel Schnabel's role theoretically ending at that point in time. Now we understand that Schnabel will be leaving at the beginning of the year. There's a lot of speculation about Christine Lagarde, whether or not she will be there for the fullness of her term. She's been asked about it at virtually every single press conference that I've been at the ECB. She has not given any response on that, but we know her autobiography is coming out in the month of January, and so as a result, people are thinking maybe she will be leaving early. So this is the succession race now for three seats on the ECB executive board membership. This is a conversation that is going to be accelerating right now. I spoke to Carlos Cuerpo. He's the Spanish finance minister. Obviously, the Spaniards are also putting up a candidate to be the president of the ECB, and these are the discussions that will be happening right now, and I think that probably my function for the next couple of months is to figure out who everybody is backing, apart from the ones that obviously obviously are backing their own people.
1: Indeed, and of course this is where you get into the backroom politics of which countries are going to form alliances to try and strategically move around those key seats as well. So you mentioned the Spaniards have a candidate forward as well. I mean, who else are the names that are in the running?
4: Yeah, so it's really down to two right now. It's Klaus Knot, as we've just been hearing for from Rob yet, and that would sort of create an interesting dynamic because there is already a Dutchman on the ECB, not the governing council, but the executive board. So there's going to have to be some sort of movements around that, presumably. But of course, the other sort of big candidate and really seen as potentially the front runner is from Spain, and that is De Cos. And so the Spanish government had not formally endorsed him. When I was speaking to the finance minister last week, they said, oh, you know, we're having the discussions. We haven't formally put it forward. But we did catch up with the prime minister of Spain over the last couple of days in New York. Have a listen to what he had to say.
5: Of course, he has my support. I think that he has been an outstanding president of the Spanish Central Bank. I think that he has the leadership. He has also the capacity, the knowledge. And of course, it will be, I think, very positive, not only for Spain, but also for Europe to have someone like him leading the central bank.
4: So the perspective there from the Spanish Prime Minister on Pablo Hernández de Cos, who is obviously the Spanish candidate to be potentially the president of the ECB. And so now what happens? We have these negotiations between finance ministers. They make recommendations. Then it goes to the European Council. And we understand that the European leaders would like to get a package with all three of these jobs done together. And we have three council meetings before the end of this year, potentially by the one in December. So that's what we'll be chasing.
1: Yeah, and indeed, of course, there were surprises the last time around to watch out for. Just where does this all leave Germany? Isabel Schnabel obviously stepping down. We haven't heard from the German government yet who they want.
4: Yeah, exactly. We haven't heard from the German government. There was speculation that they might put forward the Bundestag president, Joachim Nagel. But of course, that makes it very difficult because, as you know, Stephen, always all of these things are balances about sort of the nations running all the various European institutions. You already have a very senior member of the ECB that is German, that does the regulatory side of things, Claudia Buch. And of course, you have Ursula von der Leyen at the head of the commission. So I think it makes it difficult to put a German at the top. Obviously, we know the political pressures that Merz is under and the sort of state of the sort of Germany and how sort of weakened it is potentially, not necessarily in the European context, but just as a nation itself. But of course, there's the question of the French as well. The French will be losing the president of the ECB. And part of the reason she's leaving, at least part of the speculation about it, is that she may take some sort of hand in the French election, which happens in April and in May. But it would also give Emmanuel Macron, the current president of France, a hand in determining who will be the next president. And that, of course, is potentially some of the thinking there at the ECB. So again, we'll be watching all of this very, very closely, all of these seats vacating. And we should just say why it's so important. I mean, there are few institutions in Europe, even more powerful than the Commission. The ECB is really one of them that can act, sort of govern on its own authority.
1: Okay. Our chief Europe correspondent, Oliver Crook, thank you very much for joining us. Plenty more coming up. Stay with us. This is Bloomberg.

0: The labor market remains close to my definition of maximum employment. But inflation remains elevated, and it has now run above the FOMC's 2% inflation objective for more than 5 years. The inflation outlook continues to be highly uncertain, with risks tilted to the upside.
1: Cleveland Fed President Beth Hammock there. Let's just remind ourselves of that global picture on bond yields. We're seeing a little bit of a rally today, but of course that move of on global treasuries passing 4% for the first time since 2007, capping really what has been such a momentous week on bond markets, with particularly the steepening and the rise in yields towards the long end of the curve as well. And that being a global story, this is yet another milestone. We had the 30-year yield in Japan pass its highest since the inception of the bond in 1999. So those headlines still to be watch for later. And just to take a look at the situation in France as well, after we had that news, Marine Le Pen suggesting that she would perhaps back this year's budget. This is the context of that, of course, the spread between French and German bonds. We've seen it go over 100 basis points in the past few days as well. An illustration of the fiscal pressures ahead of France's announcement of its budget next week as well. So that is a key story that we're watching for you in terms of the French bond market. And a quick word too, given that the rise in play, we have prediction markets always on gambling. Not good news for traditional casinos, though, as illustrated by the shares in the lower half. Those traditional casino operators are suffering as we're seeing more use of the likes of prediction markets for betting on pretty much anything. Coming up, Yahoo CEO Jim Lanzone joins the opening trade at 8:30 a.m. London time, 9:30 here in Brussels. The opening trade is up next for you. 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
1: Good morning. It is Friday, September the 25th. Here's what's on the agenda. Oil slips on reports the US and Iran are discussing a new deal to reopen the Strait of Hormuz. President Xi presses for a major US shift on Taiwan as Trump lays on the pomp and pageantry. And Le Pen hints she may bow to the bond markets over next year's budget as French borrowing costs surge.
2: OK, Tom, let's talk about this drop that we're seeing in crude, because I think we need a bit of context. We're at 105, which over the last few days has actually been a relatively elevated level. We got higher. We've pulled back from that on these Iranian reports, but we are still reasonably elevated. But it is enough, crucially, to bring a bid back into the bond market. That is where we are on the 10-year, but we're still at 5.17. Again, context is important here, but we are bid. Eurostoxx 50 this futures this morning responding to this, and we are up by 0.7%. It's Friday. The countdown to the opening trade starts right now.

0: Welcome to the programme, everybody. This is Then the Opening Trade. It is Friday, and it's just gone 7 o'clock here in London. And I'll start exactly where Guy did in terms of sentiment, that the oil price is weaker on the day, but it's higher on the week. That's where we've got to by this time on Friday on that oil price narrative. So 105 is the handle on oil. And let's just explore these reports that we've had about what it is that the US and Iran have been talking about and what we could be looking for. Some sort of phase deal, according to our reporting, is what's been discussed. That would involve the reopening of the Straits of Hormuz and the removal of the US blockade, of course. And that was enough to put some downward pressure on oil, as you say, taking us away from those highs earlier on in the week, but not enough to take us back to where we started the week, it would seem. Because this looks like a very similar to the memorandum of understanding that didn't really last very long the last time around. So perhaps that is why the market is a little bit sceptical.
1: The politics is interesting as well. There was one reading of this, which is that Iran is playing this ahead of the midterms, get a quick deal. They're talking about a pacing and a faster pace, getting to some kind of form of nuclear negotiations, maybe after 7 days, but clearly trying to build into the expectation that maybe Trump goes for this and maybe goes for a messier deal so that he can say ahead of the midterms, Iran is done. So that's the political side of it. Meanwhile, a reminder of just how much other countries are looking at this with urgency, which is France looking maybe to put some assets on the ground in Saudi Arabia because of the risks there. That follows, of course, from the UK looking to help in terms of refueling for the Saudis as well. So France, the UK, maybe others looking to support Saudi Arabia as the vulnerability there is acute. But yes, the oil markets arguably not reacting as strongly as maybe they would have a couple of months ago to this news.
2: Once bitten, twice shy.
1: Yeah.
2: Do we need to see all of this through the lens of the bond market, though? This is the big story, right? Yields are going higher and higher. How much of that yield rise is down to diesel and higher fuel prices and the feed into the US economy? And if you were to take that away, where would yields be? How much lower could they come? There are a number of other significant factors. But if you take this away, how bigger bond market story are we going to see? And I think that's where everybody's trying to figure out at the moment. And it's paralysing everybody at the moment.
0: Yes, and it seems we have seen what's characterised September, this according to some research I was reading this morning from BMO, is a huge amount of flattening of the curve. And in fact, we've had the largest flattening in the last 3 years of the curve. And so to your point, there are a lot of factors in the mix here. But if this has been driven by repricing of Fed expectations at the short end, yes, that's partly oil, but is it partly about the strength of the US economy? Is it partly about whether those oil prices and other energy prices are getting into other parts of the economy.
1: Because there is that argument that the front end, that reflects the strength in the US economy and Fed expectations. The long end is the fiscal concerns and the inflation. Maybe it's not as clear.
2: Where does oil
1: fit
2: in that?
0: Is it all the front end, but is it not the whole of the front end story, I guess?
2: The US economy clearly is hot. Kevin Walsh is looking out the window. He's seeing inflation in all corners. I think it was what one Fed speaker talked about the other day. So how much of it is all? So this is the bit I don't get. And answers on a postcard if you've got them. How big a bond market reaction do you get if you get oil prices lower? Do we go back into, do you kind of, is it 50 bips? Is it 100 bips? How big a drop could you see? And what does that mean to the wider economy? Because this is, if that's the game, then we're on a knife edge.
0: Yeah, how much of this bond market move has been driven by good reason and how much by things you don't want to see?
1: To what extent is President Xi Jinping thinking about the oil markets as he asks and presses President Trump to move from opposition, opposing Taiwan independence versus not supporting? So there's semantic subtlety there, but there is significance. And is this a president in China who is prepared to give something up? Is he prepared to do something on, for example, stopping the import of Iranian oil or Russian oil? Is energy and oil a factor in terms of what the Chinese may be offering? This is speculation. What is not speculation is that President Xi has pushed for the US to come out and shift a position that would have significance, particularly in that region, particularly for US allies.
2: Again, this is tectonic. This would be huge because then what do the Chinese do? They push Taiwan. They say you don't have US support. Regional allies start to get very nervous. You start to see a shakeup in terms of the security architecture potentially in Asia. It has major ramifications. Just changing a few words could have major implications. And then you think about what is it that's driving the US economy right now? It's the AI build-out, it's data center build-out, it's all that story. How much of that is dependent on Taiwan? A lot. How much of that? Do you really want to put that at risk? If you're the US administration?
0: Yeah, well, how does that influence your view on what you will and won't say around Taiwan? And crucially, we haven't heard from the US administration in response to President Xi's request. Our reporting suggests that President Trump has come at this treating the Chinese delegation and treating President Xi very much as a friend, talking about great friendship, despite the catalogue of things they disagree on, whereas President Xi has brought perhaps a slightly more challenging tone, Taiwan being one of the things that has been raised, also talking about the need to collaborate for humanity on AI, which we know is not President Trump's stance, and saying that he hopes that Chinese companies in the United States are being treated fairly. Mm. So perhaps a different tone being brought by the two leaders.
1: On AI, it was interesting to hear from President Xi on AI, talking about the need for human control, ensuring there is human control when we're looking at recursive self-improvement, or RSI, which is agents training agents.
0: Yes.
1: If President Trump is comfortable with that, and she is saying humans in control, there is a bit of nuance and difference in terms of how they're thinking about AI as well.
2: Let's talk about what's happening here in Europe. France, front and centre. Bond market moves. We've talked about the bond market. France has been, in some ways, from a European point of view, at the epicentre of this. We're kind of 108 over Germany. We're not back to the sort of Eurozone crisis levels, which were kind of 180, but we're up a lot.
0: Yeah.
2: I think Dan Curtis, our producer, was talking about one of the biggest moves we've ever seen this week in terms of the French bond market. Marine Le Pen is now saying, and this is clearly self-interest. She's now saying, I may not blow up the budget negotiations which are currently happening in France. I may not bring the government down. And the reason I think her thinking kind of works is that what she's saying is that if we get a big bond market blow up, we may end up with some sort of legislation which effectively means the next president, she hopes that will be her, will have less room for manoeuvre in terms of pulling levers and making changes with regards to the French economy. So she's basically saying, I don't want to blow it up now, because if I do, we're going to end up with some special legislation which will tie my hands and I will not be able to do what I want to do.
0: Yes, so if you end up with this loi spéciale, the special law, then, as you say, it ties the hands of any future president. And it is interesting, the closer that people get to power, the more they have to think that and think about the constraints that will be on them if they are in power.
1: So next week is when the current government sets out its plan, its fiscal plan for 2027, its finance bill. And then Marine Le Pen and her party will set out their measures, their opposing measures, or at least their take on what should be prioritised on October the 6th, including they say, deficit reduction measures. But the main point is that it sounds like she's not going to stand away, not going to topple the third prime minister. Yeah. I think that she's definitely
2: done a couple so far.
1: Yeah.
2: 108... Spot 9 is what France is trading over Germany at the moment. David Zahn, I suspect, has a few things to say on that. He's going to be joining us a little later in the programme. Franklin Templeton's European fixed income head, as will Sophie Wynne, BNP Paribas Asset Management portfolio manager. Jim Lanzone's going to be with us a little bit later on. Yahoo's CEO. Looking forward to that conversation.
0: Coming up on the programme, the yen gains against the dollar after the finance minister in Japan, Satsuki Katayama, says that President Trump shares concerns about the currency, about the weakness in the currency. We will get more analysis on the yen coming up shortly. Plus, the Prime Minister of the Netherlands says he's open to improving export restrictions on chip toolmaker ASML. We'll bring you more of our interview there. And up next, we're joined by Fred Newman, Chief Asia Economist over at HSBC. We will get his perspective on the Trump Xi meeting and much beyond. ID plus BBTV Go if you want to get involved in that conversation or any of the others around this desk. It's Friday morning, everybody. This is Bloomberg.

0: Welcome back. We are a little over 45 minutes from the opening trade this Friday. European futures pointing to a strong start with oil prices lower, at least Treasury yields lower as well. Currently pointing higher European futures by 0.9% after losses of about 0.5% by the close yesterday across Europe.
1: We saw some markets are closed in Asia, of course, but we saw weakness in the Hong Kong stocks on the back of a bit of disappointment about what's come out of the summit between the leaders of the US and China. Tech leaders, though, have been gathering, and Wall Street giants joining President Trump for a state dinner honouring his Chinese counterpart Xi Jinping. The dinner comes after Xi urged the US to, quote, oppose Taiwan independence, marking his first public call for Washington to change its decades-old stance on the self-ruled island. Let's bring in Colm Murphy, our China economy and government reporter. Colm, take us through what is a quite complicated sort of linguistic story, but what's the significance of Xi's push here around asking for or pushing for a change of language around Taiwan?
2: Well, it's significant because it is the first public call made to President Trump. I mean, we have reported earlier that there was some private discussions around this in the past. What it means is because we need to look at the language and whether it is absolutely new or if it's just a variation of a theme already. The problem here, of course, is that it's not so much the spot effect of them saying this in Washington right now. It's more to do with the constant erosion, the reminding of Trump of this stance and the sort of like wearing away at his perception of what is the role of Taiwan in all of this. So, of course, if there's any shift, that would be hugely problematic for Taiwan, of course, but also for the regional neighbors. I would say that, you know, since May, since we had some discussion around this topic in May, the Chinese are on their own half sort of interpreting this lack of action from Trump. So, for example, the delay to the arms deal and the fact that there hasn't been any official connection between officials in Washington or Taipei. The Chinese side isn't interpreting that as a sort of progress, that they're kind of making progress on Trump in terms of how he views the Taiwan issue. But I would say the big caveat here, of course, is that, you know, Trump does have a very well-informed Taiwan team, and they will be, of course, keeping tabs on what he says and does. So it's not really a foregone conclusion that Xi's push will you know, have an effect on President Trump. But what they're doing and what they've been saying on the Chinese side repeatedly is that this is the number one issue. This is fundamental to U.S.-China ties. So in a way, they're sort of defining the parameters around a stable and continuously mutually prosperous relationship between the U.S. and China through this prism of Taiwan. But as I say, you know, we need to see what the president says, and his advisors are probably making sure that he doesn't go too far off track on this and give Xi the sort of win that he would be hoping to get.
3: The words really matter at this point, the words that are used. Colm Murphy, thank you very much indeed for the update. That's the geopolitics. Let's talk about the economics of this. Fred Newman, Chief Asia Economist over at HSBC, joining us around the table. Good morning.
4: Good morning.
3: Nice to see you over here. You've watched this event unfold. From an economics point of view, does anything change? Did you see anything here that has moved the dial?
4: Not really. You know, it's a bit of a damn squib. And maybe that's a good thing, by the way. You know, you have the two of them meeting and there's no big fireworks. Maybe that's a good thing. It's just, you know, things have stabilized. A year and a half ago, when President Trump came

0: out on a trade war for or trade tensions by 2 months. That's, you know, here or there. Yes, a feel-good summit, but it doesn't really, you know, turn the dial, I think, in terms of what it means economically at the moment.
1: You said then, you said something quite interesting. I might be front-running Anna's question here, which she'll be puzzling at.
2: We can do that. I can be cross off camera. It's fine.
1: Yes, fine. We'll deal with that later. You said then, you said Asia's funding the American tech boom.
0: Yeah.
1: What are the implications of that? Just walk me through what that means. And if you start to see any kind of a slowdown, there's pushback on data center build-outs overnight, there's all kinds of stories kind of floating around. How much money is going? Kind of what's the impact? And which side would stop that flow, i.e. would the Asians go, we're worried about that now, or would it be the Americans going, the data center story is beginning to run out of steam and the AI story is running out of steam? How do you see it progressing?
0: Well, the first thing to say is it's a giant recycling of funding, if you will. The U.S. invests, Asia sells the chips to the U.S., but the profits are being recycled in the U.S. to build more data centers. That's essentially what's going on. That is, Asia is funding in many ways the buildup of the U.S. data centers. And you see that even in microdata, because if you think about what type of investment came from Asia to the U.S., it used to be bonds, it used to be treasuries.
1: Yep.
0: Now, increasingly, it's equities, it's risk assets. So it's funding more and more the risky part of that investment, i.e. AI.
1: Yeah.
0: Now, the question is, if we get any whiff that perhaps the returns on these investments are not coming through, you could probably get a pullback of that money, and that would put potentially downward pressure on the U.S. dollar. Now, is that going to happen anytime soon? I think that's everybody's guess, but the point is that there are big funding imbalances across the world, and you see that even happening in bond markets, right? There is not enough money flowing into the U.S. to keep bond yields down. So, yes, there's a lot of money flowing in, but it's not even enough to fund the U.S. at the moment. And so the risk is that we get some sign that maybe the returns are not coming through, some sort of correction. Well, that could potentially impact the U.S. dollar. That's kind of part of the global imbalances, if you will.
2: Yeah, and thinking about FX and imbalances, it takes me to where I was going to go, which is around the Chinese currency and the way, well, it's kept on a pretty tight lead, isn't it? And the PBOC has been talking about that this week. I just wonder what conversations could happen around that currency, around it, thinking about the relationship between the US and China. Because the US, I imagine those who sell consumer goods into China would quite like Chinese consumers to spend a bit more on imported goods. And that's the bit of the sort of wealth transmission that doesn't happen. They export a lot, but the consumer's not really buying so much.
0: Yeah, we haven't seen the Chinese currency move that much. It has appreciated, but you might argue, given the enormous export success, that you might have seen a bigger move in the currency. What's interesting, I think, is that we talk a lot about the Japanese currency, and certainly U.S. officials are talking about the Japanese currency, but there's very little around the Chinese yuan. We talk far less about this, and I think that's part of the kind of truce, if you will, not rocking the boat in terms of relationship. So there's less emphasis on that from a summit, for example, now. And so that means actually it's kind of boring. If you look at as a trader, you look at the yen, there's a lot going on. There's a lot of verbal intervention. We trade it. We have, you know, carry trades on. When it comes to renminbi, well, actually steady grinding, stronger. But it's not one of these that gets, I think, an FX trader's juices flowing in terms of
2: big
0: moves.
2: And it doesn't get talked about in the region as something that will ever change, does it? Is it just that this is just the way it is?
0: It is the way it is. It's been always been. You can also say it's an anchor a little bit, because it does provide a degree of stability, right? If we had, in the prior time, if we were a yen block and the yen were moving this, we would see much more currency volatility in Asia. Now we're more a renminbi block, so it dampens volatility across Asia. But you're right, overall, the Chinese currency is probably going to drift stronger. That at the margin helps the global economy. But, you know, I think what's really missing here is more stimulus within China. If you really want to fix global imbalances, currency moves can only do so much.
2: Right.
0: You really want to see more fiscal stimulus in China, for example, because that's the missing ingredient, right? It's the import demand from China that's missing. The Europeans are missing that, right?
2: Okay.
0: Some of the Asian
2: So it's not
0: partners.
2: FX, it's a lack of fiscal stimulus.
3: But that's not a new story, is it? I mean, do we expect more fiscal stimulus from China this year? And if that doesn't happen, then consumer remains weak and Europe is challenged by that whilst seeing the flood of imports. Is Europe where the action is in terms of putting up trade barriers for China? Is that something

0: we should be watching more closely.
1: And we're approaching important kind of deadlines, if you will, right? Because the Europeans have said that by September, October, they want to come to some agreement with mainland China. And hopefully we get some sort of, you know, agreement that calms things down. But yes, you can see China's enormous export success, of course, in certain industries in particular that are important to Europe, like the automotive industry, put a lot of pressure on the Europeans. And so inevitably there are tensions. What we have to say, though, is that the Chinese are not necessarily gaining in all segments, right? It's very specific to automotive at the moment. So it's very specific to Germany. But if you look at Southeast Asia, actually, if you look at India, they're not as
0: under pressure. How sustainable is that model? I mean, a lot of these car companies are running at, I mean, very trim margins, at losses in the domestic market. How far can they run with this? They're essentially selling profit losing vehicles into the European market to build out that market share. How sustainable is that?
1: They need to reinvent themselves. And I think one thing to be said is that they have reinvented themselves in the past. They still have a lot of know-how. But it's not just about the car companies themselves. It's the entire ecosystem. And the Chinese now have IP in the electric vehicle space, for example, that the Europeans need to catch up on. Right. Yeah. So it's a long way, but I wouldn't write off quite the Europeans just yet. They know how to build nice cars.
0: Okay, Fred Newman, thank you very much indeed. HSBC Chief Asia Economist. Appreciate your time as you look to head back to Hong Kong in the next couple of hours, I think.
2: Okay, what else do you need to know this Friday morning? Anthropic has signed an $11.6 billion 7-year contract with Akamai Technologies for data center computing power. The agreement builds on a previous $1.8 billion deal between the two companies, which was struck earlier this year. Anthropic has been on a compute buying spree recently to meet growing demand, tapping companies from Alphabet's Google to Elon Musk's SpaceX for access. UBS shares rose in US hours last night after a report surfaced that the lender has revived discussions about leaving Switzerland. According to Semafor, the discussions have involved weighing a potential combination with a foreign bank. Names included: Morgan Stanley, Standard Chartered and Deutsche. UBS has been left reeling after Switzerland's upper house of parliament backed a proposal that would force it to substantially increase the amount of equity capital it has to hold to cover its foreign units. And the yen has strengthened against the dollar. We're just discussing this after the Japanese finance minister, Satsuki Katayama, said President Trump expressed concern, quote, during a meeting with Prime Minister Sanae Takeuchi earlier this week in New York. Katayama said that she would continue to coordinate with her U.S. counterpart, Scott Bessent. Does that mean intervention? It's kind of, there's some sort of tacit sort of push here on the intervention front. We can do it again. It's not said, but it's there.
3: Right, yeah, maybe that's the undertone. Interesting that Goldman Sachs not quite buying it, I suppose, at least at the margin, saying that they see the yen could go to 150, so a stronger yen, partly to do with BOJ hikes, partly to do with repatriation. But are we in a position where there is maybe more of a two-way trade than there used to be? Would that be a victory if you're looking to intervene in the currency?
0: Currently, we're looking at, what, 158? So it's up 5 cents, but overall for the week we're looking at a 1% gain for the dollar. Interesting, I thought, we heard from the growth strategy minister over in Japan saying that the nation no longer needs a reflationary policy of aggressive monetary easing and nimble fiscal spending. So that coming out as well, because that's part of the concern, obviously, is that this is a prime minister who wants to spend heavily.
2: Has he told his boss that?
0: Well, the response then is,
2: yeah, she seems quite reflationary in terms of the commentary that she makes. The Prime Minister.
0: Yeah. Well, this is my member of our cabinet. But if that could be an important shift, if that's what's happening. Coming up, global bond yields stabilising after a wild week of moves. Up next, we're going to be joined by David Zahn, head of European fixed income at Franklin Templeton, to discuss, after a major week for the bond markets, this is Bloomberg.

0: This is Bloomberg.
1: How about that? Friday morning. Good morning. What's going on? Let's take a look at what we are looking at in terms of the futures pitch. We've got half an hour to go until we start equity trading here in Europe, and it's a very positive picture. The FTSE outperformed yesterday. Most European equity markets were down, let's call it circa 0.5% yesterday. The FTSE did a bit better than that. Today, you kind of get a little bit of a reverse of that trade. US futures are positive. The Nasdaq's up by 0.4%. E-minis, S&P E-minis up by 0.1%.
2: Yeah, so maybe that weaker oil price adding some boost to sentiment there and also affecting bond markets. Let's have a look at that. We are seeing a bit of buying in the bond markets and those yields coming down. Certainly looking at the 10-year horizon here. Interesting to wonder what difference that story makes that came out of France that we were talking about earlier about Marine Le Pen saying she's not going to stand in the way of a budget or is minded not to. And we do see that French yields are down 4 basis points, but then Italian yields are down by about 5. So we will get some perspective on that French story shortly. The other factor then, very much in focus for bond markets, is everything to do with the Middle East and oil. Oil prices slipping after the US and Iranian negotiators were said to be exploring a phased deal that would see Tehran reopen the Strait of Hormuz. Iran's foreign minister says Tehran has submitted a new 7-day proposal to Washington. Let's get more from Bloomberg UAE Bureau Chief Dana Kreisch, who joins us now. Dana, good to have you on the program. So what do we know about the talks taking place between between Iran and the United States? Some sense that we could be working towards what another MOU, Memorandum of Understanding?
3: Good morning. Yes, so since that MOU collapsed about a couple of months ago, the mediators were trying to focus on two main issues to get things going. One is lifting the U.S. naval blockade, and secondly is for Iran to reopen Hormuz. And now, while everyone is in New York, there is this new potential deal. And from what we know is that it will be a phased deal that would see these both conditions being met. Of course, reopening the choke point and lifting the U.S. blockade. And now the two parties are trying to make a push for a breakthrough on the sideline of the U.S. General Assembly in New York this week. And we saw Iranian Foreign Minister Abbas Araghchi telling journalists in New York as well that his country offered a 7-day proposal to reopen the Strait of Hormuz if their conditions have been met. So this is the new proposal on the table by the Iranians, and the Iranians said that their proposal, this one, was built on the MOU agreed between the U.S. and Iran in June. But mind you, we've been at this exact point before, right, where we heard, you know, they might come to a breakthrough. We heard the deal, and we were also there when the MOU was signed and then later collapsed. So Iran wants to go back to the MOU that basically consolidated its so-called administration of the Strait of Hormuz. It got U.S. waivers for its oil exports. It lifted the sanctions. But the U.S. has indicated that it doesn't want to go to the MOU as it was agreed to earlier this year. And so oil have slipped, of course, a little on the news. And this is because traders are hoping and markets are hoping this could be the breakthrough. Yet it does remain elevated, as we've seen, given the uncertainty. And even if Hormuz is opened, there are still a lot of questions that remain to be answered, especially on when will those oil flows just start resuming.
1: Dana, can I go to the Red Sea and just talk a little bit about what is happening there? France potentially sending troops to Saudi. How significant is this?
3: This is very significant, and it is even more of a support, I would say, like a tangible support from France than the UK. We saw the UK saying that they would help Saudi jets refuel, and now President Macron is saying that they will send troops to and radar systems to Yanbu. So Yanbu is on the eastern side of is on the western side of Saudi Arabia that's come under attack from the Houthis that are not only increasing attacks on Saudi, but also raising the rhetoric. And if we remember, they said that they will continue attacking Saudi Arabia until what they call it a siege on their ports and their city is lifted by the kingdom. And now, actually, today, earlier, earlier today, we saw the members of the Mecca Pact. I don't know if you guys remember that. The Mecca Pact, the defense agreement signed between Pakistan, Turkey, and Saudi Arabia. They're saying that they will hold an urgent meeting to discuss ways to support Saudi Arabia in the face of these Houthi attacks. So we're seeing a lot more global mobilization to help Saudi Arabia face these this rising threat on its energy facilities specifically. And of course, the Saudis, that's what they want. And that's what we heard from the foreign minister, Prince Faisal, also in New York, saying, you know, the international community should come together to help us out here.
0: Okay, Bloomberg's Dana Kreisch with that update out of the region. Dana, thank you. Let's get another perspective on how all of this is tying into the bond markets, given what has been essentially a historic week in terms of the global bond markets. David Zan, head of European fixed income at Franklin Templeton, joins us around the set. David, thank you for your time. What would a deal, what would a seven-day truce mean for the bond markets, mean for yields? Would it put a ceiling on the sell-off that we've seen? What would you expect to see in terms of the reaction?
4: Well, I think the initial reaction would be bond yields would come down some, but not a huge amount. I think that we really need to see is this an enduring deal that actually lasts more than a couple weeks or a couple months. But also there's other impacts on bond markets. I mean, there's a fiscal situation, there's political noise in different parts of the world. So I think it's not just inflation and what's going on in the oil market, albeit that is a big part of it.
0: Is north of 5% on the U.S. 10-year, we're close to 5.2 right now. Is that a new equilibrium? Or is that the point where we start to see those tighter financial conditions actually impacting the macro data?
4: Well, I think that, you know, you can't just look at the U.S. in isolation. You have to look at what's going on in Japan, Europe, and the U.S., and all of them have seen bond yields at kind of close to 20-year highs. And so when you see that, you see there is a very big tightening of financial conditions globally, even though the growth is doing very well.
2: We were looking at a chart earlier on. Good morning to you, David. We were looking at a chart earlier on about the amount of flattening we've seen in September, and this is on 230s. And I wonder, does this tell you about, you said that it's partly oil. I mean, is it possible to work out how much is it oil and how much is it the other things? Because I guess to Guy's question earlier, we're trying to work out if the oil story stabilizes at a much lower level, but stabilizes for whatever reason, where does that leave bond markets?
4: Well, I think if oil stabilizes, that's really beneficial for bonds, and they will see the yields come down and probably not have as much upward drive. But it does mean that we still have to look at these other factors and quantifying exactly how much is due to the fiscal and inflation and growth and Fed and ECB is not an exact science.
1: So what does this mean for Europe? So we're all watching very carefully, but in some ways, the story isn't in the States, it's in Europe.
4: Europe is a big focus, yeah.
1: Yeah. The French bonds are trading 108 over Germany this morning, I think, somewhere around there. Is that a fair price?
4: Well, I don't think we're going to see French bonds come back down anytime in the near future as far as spreads, merely because we have this election coming up and we don't know exactly what's going to happen with the budget ahead of that. And you've already talked about much of that. So I think that you're going to see elevated spreads for the foreseeable future until we get a better view of what the election outcome is going to be in May.
1: What's the risk to the upside? How much bad news is in the price, I guess, is the question I'm asking.
4: Well, I think there's some bad news in the French spread, but I don't think it prices in things like Mélenchon becoming president and the left in. And so I think it's pricing in that we could get Le Pen, and Le Pen will behave very reasonably towards markets.
1: Yes.
4: I think that's what it's pricing in. It's not pricing in that she moves to her full agenda or a Mélenchon government comes in and says, we'll just get rid of some bonds.
2: And why does the market price that in, that particular version of a Le Pen government? Because is it because of Meloni and what we've seen happen in Italy?
4: I think Meloni has actually had a big impact, because if we remember the kind of the choreograph, we had this trust in the UK, kind of had her little issue with the bond market, and then Meloni came in shortly thereafter and actually approached it very differently to how we expected. And so I think that we're seeing politicians realize they do have to look at what the bond market's doing.
2: Is it possible for France to develop a bit like Italy, even if there's not the sort of European fiscal largesse that Italy had?
4: Well, France has some of its own problems it has to deal with, and the budget deficit's quite large, and they're not doing anything to close it down. Also, if you look historically, Italy has fiscally consolidated in the past. France never has. It's only ever seen its debt to GDP kind of stop going up, and then it goes up again.
2: So do you think that the market should be more worried about France than they kind of are?
4: Until we have more information, I think it's probably about fair, about 110, 120. But I don't think there's any reason to rush in yet.
0: Well, the UK spread over the French spread is about 70 or 80 basis points. And we've got debt to GDP of about 95%. France is on track for 120%. They're part of the Eurozone and the Euro and the single currency and all of that, so I get that. But still, it, you know, on some metrics, seems a little unfair for the UK. How much risk, political risk premium is priced in? Are we pricing in too much for the UK?
4: No, I don't think we are pricing in too much.
2: Based on risk or inflation?
4: Well, more on political risk.
0: Why do we get such a raw deal still?
4: Well, I think there's a couple of things. One, that we've had 7 prime ministers in 10 years, and now the Italian government
0: That's
4: is looking
0: European,
4: like the stable
0: isn't
4: one.
0: It?
4: No, look at Italy. Italy's has the prime ministers
0: That's
4: actually
0: the
4: been
0: outlier.
4: Around. All right, fair enough. But I think we really need to see is the budget in October.
0: Yeah.
4: And what are they going to do? Are they actually going to cut any spending? Doubtful. Are you just going to raise taxes? And I think also there's talk about moving the fiscal headroom to a smaller amount. Yeah. The world is very volatile. Reducing the amount of flexibility you have is not particularly a good idea.
1: So, how are you playing gilts right now? What do you do with them? Again, is it a fair price at the moment? How much risk is priced in? What does kind of the left tail look like?
4: Well, I still think that we can see bond yields go up some in the UK, but eventually I think the government will have to come back and start to look at how do they address the issues of cutting spending and not just always increasing taxes. So we're slightly long in gilts, ever so little. We think that it's a fair price, but I think that's also most of the bond market.
1: Yeah.
4: I think we're now at a place where yields look good, but it's not necessarily because yields are going to decline all really quickly. It just may be they
1: just
4: sit here for a while.
1: Yield.
4: Yes.
1: Mm.
2: How much is the growth story moving in Europe, David, because obviously the AI growth story in the States dominates. We talk about that a lot. Europe has arguably been resilient in the face of higher energy prices. Mm. That seems to be what the PMI data recently has been telling us. As the US grows so strongly, if that is your view, is that going to help Europe to some degree?
4: Well, the US is growing very strongly. Europe is actually doing incredibly well. We would have expected Europe to fall off more, but we now have higher gas prices. We now have higher yields. All of this is going to be tightening and slowing the European economy. And also, we have all the political noise out of Italy, France, and Spain this year. So I think that there is a risk that the European economy slows, and then that could be better for bonds.
0: So yields at these levels slow the European economy. We get sub 1% that's been forecast for Germany, for example, in 2027. Yep. That is the picture we're looking at next year, if yields stay at these levels.
4: If we see yields stay at this level and we see gas kind of go back down to more normal levels, I think you could see the ECB cutting in next year.
2: Does the global bond sell-off, does it end with a rally or does it end with stabilization?
4: Well, I think that's the point where we are now is we'll just get stabilization. I mean, this may sit there for several months or quarters and then you can start to see maybe bond yields decline. I don't think this is a sharp snapback where we're going to go 50 basis points lower really quickly.
1: What are managers saying? Like, if you're a PM and you're I can see that yields are attractive, like they're more attractive than they were. But the question is, do they get more attractive in terms of what's on offer? How are they playing it? Are they inching in? Are they sitting on their hands? Are they happy with the yield right now? What do you think the strategy is if you're a PM trying to run a bond portfolio at the moment? Because every time, loads of people come around this table and go, oh yeah, yields are great. We should be buying them now. Like these are attractive yields. Then 2 weeks later, they're even more attractive.
4: Yeah, what we've been doing is slowly moving into the bond market. And so we've been entered this year very short, and we've actually been adding to it. And now we're just in our European accounts, just a little bit long, because we think that, German 30 years at almost 4%, French 30s at over 5%. Yeah. You're starting to get to points. If you believe the ECB has any credibility, your real yield and what you get paid is quite attractive.
2: And that compensates for the political...
4: Yes.
2: Noise,
4: yes. But we still don't like France. So France is still one of the
2: but
4: names.
2: But you mentioned France.
1: So underweight France.
4: Heavily underweight France.
0: Okay. Heavily underweight France.
4: Yeah.
1: Okay. David, nice to see you.
4: Good
1: that
4: to
1: was
4: you.
1: Very useful. Thank you very much indeed. David Zahn, head of European Fixed Income at Franklin Templeton. 60 minutes to the market open. Coming up, more calls for a potential Fed hike.
5: Looking ahead, if conditions evolve as I expect, some modest further tightening may be warranted. As always, I'll be watching the data and listening closely to what businesses and workers are telling me.
1: Philadelphia Fed President Anna Paulson. We're going to dive a little deeper into the latest Fed commentary and talk more about what is happening in these bond markets. 15 minutes to the market open. This is Bloomberg.

0: Eastern, right here on Bloomberg.
1: 12 minutes to go until we open these equity markets here in Europe. We are bid, and quite nicely, actually. You've got a lot of European markets on the upside. They were down yesterday. FTSE was down 0.3%. Most other markets were down kind of 0.5%. Bond markets catching quite a nice bid as well this morning.
2: Yes, indeed. So things looking a little bit calmer on the bond market front. Let's take a step back and talk about these markets in 3 minutes on the opening trade with Paul Dobson, Bloomberg's executive editor for Asia markets. And Paul, one thing that seems to be moving a little is the Japanese yen, a bit of volatility there, associated perhaps with the finance minister's comments suggesting that President Trump is concerned about weakness in the yen. And when we knew the administration was concerned, because we've heard Scott Bessent talk about it a number of times. So what's the latest news flow? What does it do for the yen's prospects?
3: Yeah, good morning, Anna, and happy Mid-Autumn Festival for those who celebrate from Singapore here. I think that the yen is a little bit stronger today, and clearly the comments from Trump gave a little bit of a catalyst for that, the idea being that the US administration really is serious and raising this at the highest levels with the Japanese authorities. And we also heard, you know, Japan was back from the trip to the US and talking about it in their cabinet meeting. We heard from Minister Kiyuchi talking about the idea, which we've heard from Bessent plenty of times, that Abenomics is over. You know, the need for super low interest rates in Japan is no longer the case. And so between them, that gave the yen a little bit of a boost, bringing it back away. Remember, it had been weakening in recent levels back towards where there was the reported verbal intervention at the back end of last week. Bit more stability today. I don't think that that is the long, the sort of end story for the yen, or necessarily that even that the bottom is in. And I think that some of the commentary that we've heard would reinforce that as well. The problem for the BOJ is, even though it's finally starting to sound a bit more aggressive in terms of its hiking cycle, so is everybody else. And so if the BOJ, is still only hiking once a quarter, but the Fed is hiking more aggressively, the ECB is getting on with it as well, that's not going to help the yen particularly, and it's not going to help the cause for Japan trying to avoid getting behind the curve and providing the currency with more support.
1: Paul, what's the read from Asia of the Trump-Xi summits? What are markets saying there?
3: Yeah, not that impressed if you look at Hong Kong stocks in particular, Guy. A bit of a down day today. I think the concern is that we did get, you know, the bare minimum, right? We got a bit of an extension on the trade truce. We got some niceties. We definitely had a good meeting at the banquet overnight. But we didn't get an awful lot of concrete deals so far. Maybe that more emerge before she gets back to China. But so far, there wasn't a great deal. And so the market, as a result, came under a little bit of pressure, particularly in that equity space. It's holidays in China today and patchy over the next couple of weeks, so we might not get a fuller read of exactly what happened until a bit later on.
4: Paul, what do you think is the next catalyst for these bond markets?
3: Hi, Tom. Ask the oil guys, and the oil guys will probably say, ask the government reporters and talk about their situation in the Middle East. But it definitely feels to me like the swings up and down in the energy price and in the end consumer energy prices, gas, oil, petrol, has really been moving the market a great deal in terms of sentiment. Now, that's not the only reason. If you look at the bond yields, if you look at the real yield, which strips out inflation, then even then, they've been rising and setting new highs. So there's definitely a whole cocktail of different measures at the moment that are weighing on the bonds market. If we do get, you know, lower oil prices, that would give some respite. But otherwise, there's a strong possibility that with more supply coming into the market, the pressure for rates to go higher will continue.
4: Paul Dobson, thank you. Bloomberg's executive editor for Asia markets, joining us out of Singapore. Let's get your stocks to watch this Friday. Olivia Livio is here with the details. Olivia.
5: Good morning, Tom. We're opening up with the big story today, which is UBS. Semaphore reporting that the bank is exploring ways to take itself out from under Swiss regulators following the latest CET1 capital ratio rules. One way that they could do that is through a merger with a foreign bank. Semaphore saying potential companies or potential other banks that they could partner with include Morgan Stanley, Deutsche Bank, or Standard Chartered. UBS was up 1.5% in U.S. hours, while Morgan Stanley was lower. We have a comment, a quote here from Nicholas Mermurek from Square Global Markets says that the central question is whether the Swiss government would allow UBS to solve a domestic regulatory problem through a transaction that materially changes the bank's jurisdictional position. We would not assume that political approval is straightforward. So potential issues ahead if UBS tries to go through with this merger, but it's definitely going to move the stock today and likely the broader banking sector where M&A has been such a big focus. Moving over to telcos, bearish note out overnight from Bernstein in which analysts downgraded Deutsche Telekom and Tele2. However, one company that is bucking the trend this morning is KPN, higher after JP Morgan upgraded the company on strong trends and free cash flow figures. We've had two bearish consumer confidence figures so far this morning out of the UK and Germany, and that is starting to show up in earnings, particularly for the meal prepper HelloFresh. They downgraded their full-year sales targets, and that has sent the company down more than 6% on Tradegate at the moment. So watching HelloFresh and the broader consumer space, we have seen travel and leisure stocks stronger off the back of the Middle East developments, but can the consumer confidence figures shake some of that gain? Pre-market gain.
2: Olivia, thanks very much. Olivia with those stocks in focus. Yeah, worth mentioning maybe that UBS story. It did, as Olivia said, it did move the US listing of UBS yesterday, but not by a huge amount by the end of the day. It was sort of up less than a percent, down less than a percent. And moved less than 1%. And Morgan Stanley also moved, but not by much. So I wonder whether the market is thinking that this is a realistic possibility. Right. Certainly a lot of frustration in Switzerland.
1: Yeah, kites being flown, maybe. Mm. And you wonder whether that's all this ultimately would end up being. This would be a very complicated transaction and with a lot of political overlay on it. Would a regulator really be prepared? Is the US regulator prepared to take on the risk of assuming responsibility?
2: Or a UK regulator if it were a different bank.
1: Standard Chartered or Deutsche. Yeah. I don't know. I think others may not be quite so welcoming. It would be interesting to watch how that would be taken.
4: We can watch ASML today as well on the Dutch Prime Minister's comments that he's going to try and lean on the Trump administration to go a little easier on ASML and its sales into China. Airlines, travel and leisure might be in focus on slightly.
1: So oil prices, oil's lower, but there's a downgrade on Ryanair. You've also got this consumer data stuff, which may also weigh on it as well. So I'd say there's an interesting mixed picture there.
2: We will be back with Friday's opening trade. Futures are pointing a little higher. The oil price is a little weaker. That seems to be the connection. We'll be back with the market open. This is Bloomberg.

0: couple of minutes to go until we start trading here in Europe. Let's talk about why we're seeing a positive futures picture. Like, we're up a bit. We're not up a lot, but we're up a bit. Bad day yesterday. Maybe that's a factor as well. But also this chart explains some of it. We went down at session lows over in the US session yesterday. Big rally on the back of the oil story a little bit later on. We then kind of crab sideways. We've got to price that gap in, effectively, is the narrative maybe we're watching when it comes to Tom's futures.
1: Futures are putting pretty bullish, but with that context, of course, Guy, pointing higher by 0.8%. Yields are lower. Oil is a factor there. The oil price is lower on speculation that maybe there'll be some movement between Iran and the US. FTSE 100 futures pointing a little higher by 37 points. It was energy at the top of the list yesterday and tech and autos on the bottom. In terms of your sectors, you'll see that, of course, diverge or at least change up, you would expect today. DAX futures pointing to gains of 189 points, up 0.7%. What are the individual names you're looking at, Anna?
2: Yeah, let's start with the banking sector. And I've got the direction of travel sorted now, Tom, so I can just expand on that. So yesterday we did see the UBS share price climb in US trading, but less than 1% higher, and we saw other banks dropping a little bit. All of this on the back of that Semaphore report that suggests could UBS looking for a different regulator to fall under, and how would they do that? Would they do that in combination with one of these other global banks? So we'll watch the banking sector, basically, is the message there. ASML is going to be in focus. As Tom, you were saying earlier on, the Dutch Prime Minister speaking to Bloomberg and saying that he has spoken to the US president about preventing ASML from being hit by new export restrictions, and that he's confident that an agreement can be found. So we'll see if that's a positive. And Novo signing a deal worth over €1 billion with a Swedish company. This is all about drug delivery technology.
0: Lots to watch this morning. Time for the final moments. Let's get into this opening trade, figure out what is happening this Friday. We're expecting a positive story to emerge. We're expecting the FTSE 100, which was an outperformer yesterday, to go positive. At the moment, it's not. It's confounding expectations and delivering a negative open at the moment. Is that down to some of the big oil trades or oil stocks maybe acting as something of an anchor as we start to get this market open? 600's up by 0.2%. FTSE's up by 0.23%. FTSE, you may see some underperformance today. Oil is a little bit lower. Also, the FTSE did a little bit better yesterday, but still up by 0.4%. But the CAC's up 0.7%. AEX only up by 0.4%. The IBEX is up by 0.7%. DAX will wait for the Germans to catch up. But a positive catch-up trade, I guess you would probably say, in terms of what we're seeing in terms of the European market performance today. Negative yesterday, today filling that gap. Tom?
1: And maybe the catch-up trade is what's happening with basic resources, because that sector is top of the list right now in terms of the gains. It was amongst the biggest losers as a sector yesterday. Today, basic resources as a sector is up 1.8%. Energy, of course, is the biggest loser across your sectors, down 0.9%. So far, five sectors in negative territory. So, broadly, a risk-on move that we're seeing across your sectors. Travel and leisure, as we'd expected, on the weaker oil price, at least for now, travel and leisure is benefiting from that, up 1.1%. Banks also gaining 1.2%, and tech higher as well by a little over 1%, Anna.
2: Yes, indeed. In terms of the individual movers, that banking sector story, well, we do see UBS is a little bit stronger this morning. It's up by more than 2%, in fact. You can see it there on that gainers board. But we don't see others who are mentioned in that same story on the back foot. So Standard Chartered, just as an example, is up by 1.6%. So maybe it's a broader move to the upside for financials. I can see the banks, as you pointed out, in fact, Tom, is the second best performing sector. Very few of them in negative territory, it would seem, mostly in positive territory. So that's where the banking sector sits right now. And energy stocks are a little weaker.
0: Yeah, it's interesting. Ryanair is up, not down, despite the downgrade that we've seen coming through, despite the concerns around the consumer. It is up. The oil price is it's such a huge factor for these businesses. Airbus is under a little bit of pressure this morning. A few more quality control issues just beginning to maybe weigh on the European plane maker.
2: Let's talk about where we are in these markets this Friday morning. Sophie Wynne joins us, portfolio manager at BNP Paribas Asset Management.
3: Morning.
2: Good morning to you, Sophie. So is everything, just everything about oil and where oil prices go? I mean, clearly AI, but even those two have become linked, and certainly market sentiment, one can limit the other. So how much are you focused on oil, and what are you expecting to see on a sort of oil strategy from here?
3: So three things on my radar. First one is oil, as you mentioned. Second is going to be the incoming earnings season. And third is going to be AI. On the oil, I don't think anyone has an edge at this point. So I think as long as the Strait of Hormuz remains unclear and we're unable to bypass the Strait of Hormuz for oil flows, I think we're still going to have the premium on the market, and we could oscillate between 90 and 110. So you want to play this tactical range. But I think in the meantime, it's going to put a brake on how much risk sentiment can improve in the short term, given that stocks are low and China is re-importing.
2: Okay, and so I'll go to one of your other things that are in focus, and that's the earnings story. Mm-hmm. And as we look ahead to the next earnings season, Sophie, I wonder what good performance looks like, because, you know, we've seen such stellar performance, certainly in the US, also in Europe to a lesser degree, but still really strong. So what does good earnings momentum look like? Do we really have expectations that we can match the last quarter, or would something less positive still be good enough?
3: I think what I'm looking for is going to be companies' guidance on whether they're going to see some risk in terms of earnings for the rest of the year. So if you look at earnings momentum, Acqui, it's been going down, but it's been mostly driven by Korea and some of the semi stocks. If you exclude banks, energy and semis, the earnings momentum in US and Europe has actually picked up. So there's no concern whatsoever on the retail sector, also interest rate sensitive sectors. You start to see on smart consensus some downgrades on the construction due to the correlation with interest rates and higher input cost. But I think so far, I think it's more driven by optimism about the economic growth rather than potential left-down risk of an economic slowdown.
1: That economic growth could take a turn next year if yields remain at these levels. To what extent is that a risk factor, and how would you play that?
3: I think the whole question is, you hear a lot of people saying, what's going to be the level where 10-year Treasury is going to start impacting, you know, the equity market?
1: Yeah.
3: I think what you need to take into account now is the fact that earnings are very resilient, and that's basically making equities much more, like I would say, resilient due to bond yield move. But I would say that if earnings momentum start to turn, if you start to have downgrades, I think that's where things will start to be sour. One thing to take into account as well is, if you look at the equity risk premium, it's very, very low across the board, especially in Europe and US. So it makes equities much more sensitive to interest rate move. But it doesn't mean that you're going to have a correction out of it, because earnings side is still very healthy.
1: So equities are both more sensitive to moves and yields, but the earnings story is more resilient, and part of that is an AI story.
3: Exactly. So if you look at earnings growth and the upgrades you've seen since the start of the year, it's been about energy, banks, and the semi side across the board. So I would say that these are somewhat still protected. And on the AI side, if you start to see more cases of AI application, I think that could improve, and we could have a decorrelation from oil. But I think what's going to matter much more is more consumer-led sectors, and as well as the more interest rate sensitive ones. Are we going to see downgrades because the economic outlook is starting to downgrade? And also, how are we coping and household coping with higher oil price?
0: How big a gap is there emerging between the CTAs and institutional money in terms of their perception of where these markets go?
3: So if you look at CTAs, they haven't, like in terms of positioning, systematic haven't like de-risked much because volatility remained quite subdued. In terms of institutional as well as retail, I would say it's more on the neutral side, which doesn't give a clear signal of risk on or risk off if oil moves up or down. So that's why I think, for now, you want to be neutral with upside risk on the market.
0: Okay, so you want to the neutrality, the fact that the market is neutral gives you the option on how easy would it be to shift that sentiment, do you think, to the upside again?
3: I think you need more than the announcement of a ceasefire.
0: Okay.
3: So it's all dependent on oil. If you tell me that you're seeing oil back to 80, then yeah, you can be risk on. But if you're seeing oil like that could go to 150, knowing that US SPR is now below 300 million barrels, you know, like...
0: So how similar... Just the risk is asymmetric to the upside of that. That sounds like you're saying basically the bigger risk is actually upside, i.e. risk off, rather than downside, rather than oil going down and the market going up.
3: So I would say that if you look at technicals, technicals have deteriorated over the past month. So it's beyond the factor, the momentum factor in the one we've seen over the summer. From a pure technical standpoint, you already start to see some softer cyclical sentiments. And that's across the most sensitive sectors. Mm. So we tell you that sentiment has already downgraded. Positioning is more on the neutral. CTAs haven't downgraded. But I would say that it's more like a mix. But if you're telling me tomorrow that oil goes back to 80, I would be super risk on.
2: Okay. So maybe that ties into the banking sector, because I see the banks are doing okay this morning. There's a bit of upside movement in European banks. But I saw that US banks went into correction territory yesterday, down 10% from August. And the whole story recently has been about higher yields, and maybe that should be good for the banking sector. Mm. But maybe these things move too fast, or maybe they reflect something that could come back to bite them, you know, a slowing economy due to higher energy prices. What is it, do you think, that is driving? What's in the driving seat for the banking sector at this point?
3: So I would say the economic outlook, but also I would say to some extent how much rotation you're going to get within the equity market. Mm. So for now, the breadth is not very good. It's been really concentrated in a couple of sectors like IT and banks, as you mentioned. And Europe has also benefiting from like the factor unwind we've seen over the summer. The question is how much portfolios are going to shift back to AI in the next couple of weeks, given that the positioning is less crowded than, like, let's say, back in June. So I think it's all going to be about sector rotation as well as economic outlook.
1: What does it mean to you, do you think, that the IPOs of OpenAI has been pushed back to 2027, Anthropic? There have been some discussion about how much of a liquidity shift that those IPOs could produce. How are you factoring that into your thinking on the AI story?
3: I think to some extent, the models are fine. We're debating how good the frontier models could go and how the open ones could play a role.
1: Yeah.
3: I think at this point, the focus is going to be, for me, much more the broadening out of AI trade, AI applications. So the muse of Meta, I think, is going in the right direction. Physical AI, I think it's going to go just beyond semis, data centers, and the models towards how companies are actually implementing AI with this more like less flexible infrastructure. And I think that's where other sectors could start benefiting. So healthcare, potentially like robots. So I would say, I don't think it's all about models at this point. I wouldn't pay too much attention.
0: Okay. Watch the robots. Sophie, nice to see you. Have a good weekend. Thank you very much indeed. Sophie Wynn, portfolio manager at BNP Paribas Asset Management. Call 6 looks like this this morning. Quick look at what is happening. ASML is up nicely, 2.33%. Schneider's actually having a fairly good day. So the AI data center kind of narrative is on. You are seeing, yesterday you saw some strength. Today you're seeing some weakness in the defense space. And Nestle's a little softer. Banks, definitely one of the big stories of this morning. Olivia's got more details of what we should be watching there.
4: Good morning, Guy. Yes, we're opening up with the banks. They're actually, the Stock 600 bank sector is set for its longest weekly gain since the beginning of September. So the sector is strong at the moment. As you can see, UBS up more than 2% on that report of potential mergers to help it get away from the Swiss regulators. Banco BPN is up 2.4%. There's also been reports that it's fielding more potential bids. We've seen interest from Monte Paschi, and now there's potential interest from the likes of UniCredit. And as I mentioned, the broader banking sector for the Stock 600 is higher. Moving over to earnings, we've got HelloFresh lower by more than 7% after lowering its sales guidance. We've had a couple notes out saying that that could hit a lot of its estimates and margins. Flow Traders is down by 3.3% after saying that its third quarter net trading revenue is likely to be down on lower trading volume and volatility, while Cone Cranes is higher by 6.1% after upgrading its guidance. Moving over to ASML, we mentioned the Dutch premier is trying to get looser export controls for that giant. It's up 2.3%, but we are seeing broad strength across the AI winners. Airbus, on the other hand, is slightly lower today. It's seeing some quality issues with its A321 jet. The company has been quick to stress, though, that this is not a quality, not a safety issue, rather just a simple quality issue for which they allegedly already have a fix. Stock is still down 1.5%, though.
1: Okay, Olivia, thank you for the roundup. Some of the stocks on the move this Friday. Olivia Liville with that breakdown. Coming up, Wall Street grapples with Treasury yields hovering near 5% and whether they are now the new normal. We're going to discuss the outlook next. This is Bloomberg.

0: Daniela, and this is Bloomberg.
1: Welcome back. This is the opening trade. It's Friday morning, and things are looking bright on this market this morning. We're up by 0.7%. So if you're long of these markets, this is perhaps pleasing. The FTSE 100 up by 0.5% or so. The DAX up by 0.6%. So we're broadly risk on. US futures are pointing higher as well. There are not many sectors in negative territory today, Guy. We are up on everything. Basic resources and banks and cyclicals moving higher.
2: Absolutely. Let's talk about the kind of the catalyst for everything, it seems, at the moment, which is the oil price. So here's the interesting thing. Oil is down, but we're still trading at 105.87 right now on the Brent price. Yet there's talk that we could be getting closer to a deal between the US and the Iranians. US and Iranian negotiators are talking about a phase deal. We're back to that kind of conversation. Tehran would reopen the Strait of Hormuz. Sources say the two countries have been pushing for a breakthrough on the sidelines of the UN, the United Nations General Assembly. But I don't understand why we're still trading at 105. Shouldn't we be much lower? When we've had previous stories like this, we've snapped lower on the oil price. Stephen Stepchinski joins us now to try and answer this question. Stephen, what signal is the oil market sending about the likelihood of some deal being done in the near term?
3: You know, Guy, they've been through

0: what we saw maybe in early or in the middle of June when there was that initial MOU that eventually fell apart. It's unlikely that you're going to see oil really fall significantly below oil. Below $100 per barrel.
1: So oil prices not far from where they started the week then, Stephen. There's been a lot of drama from Monday to Friday, but not far from where they started. European gas prices, though, set for some kind of weekly decline. And it's interesting, maybe this news flow means more for the gas market as it's just been harder to use alternative routes there. Or maybe the fall in gas prices has to do with the Qatar story and LNG shipments. What do you make of the gas market?
0: You know, it is, the gas moves have been pretty interesting because there has indeed been a little bit more LNG getting through the Strait of Hormuz. According to our analysis of ship tracking and satellite images, we've seen at least 4 loaded LNG shipments from Qatar go through the Strait of Hormuz, and 2 empty ships go into the Hormuz through into the Persian Gulf. That's over the last week. That's the biggest or largest volume of traffic linked to Qatar in about almost three months ago. A Qatari LNG tanker was hit going through Hormuz, and so they basically stopped all traffic. Now, this is far from normal. Pre-war, there would be 3 ships exiting Hormuz on a daily basis, so just 4 ships in the last week, while an indicator that maybe some flows are getting out, Qatar is more comfortable sending their ships through, we're not nearly back to February levels. Now, that being said, I think the market's also looking at weather, as well as inventories in the European Union. EU inventories have actually increased pretty significantly in September, and you have seen an uptick, as well as LNG deliveries into the region. So, and LNG deliveries are favoring Europe at the moment, so there are some maybe some complacency, or at least some people in the market thinking that perhaps the situation won't be so bad when you're entering winter. Gas inventories in Europe still are at a seasonal low for this time of year, at least in data going back more than a decade. But that being said, it all depends on weather. We'll see what happens going forward and whether or not you'll see Hormuz open and see more of that LNG get through.
2: Stephen, do we have a better understanding of what any U.S. curbs on diesel exports would do to the market, would do to pricing?
0: You know, it depends on where you're looking. In the U.S., it could have a knee-jerk reaction of lower prices. Diesel prices are at a record in the U.S. Meanwhile, in Europe, South America, you could see a further increase in diesel prices, potentially to an all-time high. Asia is interestingly placed. They don't depend on the U.S. just as much as for diesel, and it seems that they've been stocking up a lot in this region. So perhaps Asia will be able to get through it better. But going back to the U.S., even if you do see a knee-jerk reaction of lower prices, what's interesting is pipelines that go from the U.S. Gulf, that's where the diesel is exported out of, that's where the refiners are. If you, stop those exports, there's only so much pipeline capacity to send that diesel to different parts of the U.S., north into the Midwest. And so the question is, okay, well, you stop exports, but there's not enough pipelines to get it to other places, so it actually won't be that productive. In fact, you could see refiners start to reduce run rates at the refineries because there aren't enough customers, and that would send a very strange price signal where you could see a bit of a distorted market in the U.S. where some prices are lower, but actually it gets even higher in the Northeast and Midwest parts of the United States.
2: Okay, fantastic breakdown of what we've seen and what we could see into the future on the oil story and the diesel story with gas in the mix as well. Stephen Stupczynski joining us out of Asia with that context. Let's tie the energy story then to what's happening in the bond market. It's a bit of relief that we're seeing today, but of course across the week we've seen that significant sell-off. U.S. Treasury yields hitting levels not seen since 2007, with nearly all benchmarks now hovering above or around 5%. Let's bring in Alice Gledhill, Bloomberg Europe FX and rates reporter. Should we just take a step back, because it's the week that was in terms of the bond markets, and as we tie in what's happening with energy, how much of a factor is that if we do get a significant unwind in energy prices? Do we see a more sustained relief rally in bonds? How should we think about the week that was in the bond markets and how that sets us up for going forward?
3: Yeah, it was a pretty dramatic week once again, Tom. I mean, I think certainly higher energy prices, both

0: in the US and here in Europe have been a key factor in why we've seen yields rise this year. Obviously, we came into the year expecting rate cuts from the likes of the Fed, the BOE, and obviously that narrative totally changed when the war broke out at the end of February and investors started pricing in hikes. But I think energy is just one part of the story. So the other big one that I think has been a particular focus this week is that growth, particularly in the US, is looking really robust. Like, it's really hard to see why the Fed could argue for cuts or even staying on hold here. And obviously we're seeing a lot more hikes being priced in over the course of this coming year. I think the other thing, and you kind of touched on this, is that we're seeing yields, they're the highest they've been since 2007, 2004, even this century in some tenors, some regions. This is a normalization, I think. You've got a lot of the old guard saying this is kind of what it used to be like. A lot of people, you know, of a certain age have never seen yields at these levels, but this is the...
1: why are you really clear about this?
2: Look at me.
1: But I agree. If you've been through it before, maybe you have a different perspective on these things.
0: Exactly. Yeah, that's what they're saying.
1: That's what they're saying. To that point, are we at the stage where things can start breaking? Is that the conversation that now starts happening? Because it feels like a lot of things are more immune to higher rates. Certainly the AI trade is more immune to higher rates. The US momentum in the economy makes it feel like it's more immune to higher rates. I'm not talking about the housing market, but other sectors feel like they're more... Where do things start to happen in terms of this bond market move? Do equities start to take a hit? What are you hearing on that front from maybe those with grey hairs?
0: It's a question that's been asked for much of the year, I think. Is this stellar rally in equities, has this kept going? I think the thing that people just keep coming back to is that earnings are just so strong that corporate certainly can keep weathering these higher yields. It feels only logical that at some point things do have to break, but certainly in the US anyway, it doesn't feel like we're anywhere near that point. Of course, I guess the longer that yields are at these levels, the more pressure it's having on consumers. And we know there's obviously a big range in terms of the K-shaped economy and so on. So, that's certainly one thing to look at.
3: I suppose
0: at.
3: I put together the thoughts that some people tell us that after COVID, governments came out with poor balance sheets, corporates came out with decent balance sheets. And so does that give us any clues as to what breaks? I wonder whether it might be on the government side. Thinking about governments then, France, how nervous are we or not, given that Marine Le Pen has suggested that she's not going to block the next budget, or at least that's the latest suggestion from her.
0: Yeah, it's an interesting development overnight for sure. So obviously budget discussions for the last couple of years in France have been a massive source of volatility into year end. The spread widening in France happened really early this year, actually. I think it really caught people off guard. I think a lot of it was to do with the energy story, but certainly political uncertainty is picking up already, because it's obviously not just the budget that we've got to sort out for next year, it's also the presidential election as well. So I think Marine Le Pen has been quite canny here. I think she's obviously, her party has blocked the budget in the last couple of years. I think she's trying to paint herself as this responsible state women who is perhaps worthy of that presidential role.
3: Okay, yeah, and the closer we get to that vote. Alice, thank you very much. Bloomberg's Alice Gledhill with the latest on the bond markets. Coming up, as AI disruption concerns linger across global markets, we will ask Yahoo how it's planning to capitalise on the technology. We will be speaking to the CEO. That's Jim Lanzone. That conversation next. This is Bloomberg.

0: welcome back. This is the opening trade. We are 30 minutes into the Friday session. Happy Friday, everyone. Risk on. Oil is lower. Yields are lower, at least for now. And that is giving a lift to the equity space here in Europe. So gains of 0.7%. So making up, more than making up at this stage, at least, for the losses of yesterday. The DAX is adding 178 points. You're gaining 35 points on the CAC current over in France, up 0.4%. And a decent session for the FTSE 100 as well, despite that softness coming through from energy and that sector. Currently up close to 0.6%, adding 59 points on the FTSE 100. Guy, what are you seeing?
1: I'm seeing a market that's definitely on the front foot, 462 up, 123 down. That's pretty positive. Volume's all right. So all looking good there as we come towards the end of the week. Banks are definitely in firm focus this morning. UBS. This was a story that came late last night from Semafor, talking about looking maybe at a foreign bank merger. Morgan Stanley was mentioned. Standard Chartered was mentioned. Deutsche was mentioned. Probably a tough thing to actually deliver upon, though. But UBS is up by 2.5%. Cohn Cranes is out, raising financial targets this morning in the industrial space. KPN has been upgraded to overweight at JPM in the telcos. So some positive stories emerging on the single stock front. There's some downside, though. HelloFresh is definitely on the downside this morning. As you can see, we are 12.5% to the downside. The business cutting its full-year guidance. Airbus is also a little bit softer this morning. Quality concerns relating to the A321, actually. These are not safety concerns. These are quality concerns. This is a kind of an ongoing process. They're definitely kind of running those lines at a fairly decent clip at the moment. They'd like to run them faster, but it's tough to get that many aircraft out of the door. Airbus is down by 1.6%. BP is a little softer as well. I bring that up. I think it's emblematic of what we're seeing broadly in the oil space this morning, which is a little softer, Anna.
2: Yes, absolutely. And with that in mind, let's get an update on some of the other stories we're covering. Oil is moving lower this morning on news that the US and Iranian negotiators explored a phased deal that would see Tehran reopen the Strait of Hormuz. That's according to reporting from various international sources. The Iranian foreign minister, Abbas Araghchi, told journalists in New York that Tehran had submitted a new 7-day proposal to Washington to reopen the waterway if certain conditions were met. The yen strengthened against the dollar after Japan's finance minister said President Trump shared concern about the weak yen. Satsuki Katayama said Trump expressed concern during a meeting with Prime Minister Sanae Takaichi earlier this week in New York. Katayama said that she would continue to coordinate with her U.S. counterpart, Scott Bessent. And Donald Trump and Xi Jinping addressed their intense competition over AI during the major summit aimed at keeping ties between the world's largest economies on track. The Chinese leader also pressed the U.S. to outright, quote, oppose Taiwan's independence, marking his first public call for President Donald Trump to change Washington's decades-old stance on the self-ruled island. Guy.
1: Yeah, and that stance being to be as ambiguous as you possibly can be without upsetting just about everybody. And so far it's worked. But now we're starting to see some shift from the Chinese side, pushing maybe for that to change. So the Trump-Xi summit is a big focus. That is one of the big takeaways, I think, certainly looking at the news flow overnight. Balazs Penz in Hong Kong analysing this. How significant a step is this from the Chinese to ask the United States to change its language, its language that it's used for so long on Taiwan? Why has she picked this moment?
3: That's right. It is a significant moment. As you said, the U.S. has had a decades-long policy, and the language they have used is the U.S. Does not support the independence movement for Taiwan, which might seem like a subtle change, but it is actually a very significant one, because saying that the U.S. opposes Taiwan independence supposes an active role by the U.S. in this. So it is very interesting, and it does look like it is Xi Jinping, it is China pressing their leverage and trying to bring it out in the open. As you said, for the very first time, they're asking for the U.S. to do this. We don't know what the U.S. response was. We don't know what President Trump responded to that request, if that was actually discussed in their one-on-one meeting, because the White House has not yet released their version, their readout from the meeting. So we will need to wait a little bit to see how the U.S. will react. But as you said, this is a decades-long policy, and it would take a lot for the U.S. U.S. to change that. It seems unlikely, but maybe Xi Jinping feels like that this is the right moment to do that. This is the right moment to press the U.S. because he does have some leverage, and there are so many other issues that you're talking about, including trade, including Iran, including Ukraine. There are a lot of things where they need to work together. So maybe he felt like this is a moment of leverage for China.
0: Okay, and to some extent, Balazs, this ties in what happens with Taiwan to the AI story, of course. You can't build AI without the components that are manufactured largely still in Taiwan. Do we have any clarity as to whether or not there was some movement to set a framework, at least to set some guardrails around AI? There'd been some optimism that maybe they would find at least some very modest common ground on this issue.
3: Well, what everybody was looking for was some common language around guardrails and safeguards on the deployment, on the development of AI. We did not hear any of that. And actually, both sides sounded like they are quite okay with the current status quo. Now, of course, this is not the end of the talks on AI. And we know that during the dinner, Xi Jinping sat with the leaders of the AI industry, Elon Musk, Jeff Bezos, Jensen Huang, a lot of others were sat at his table. So he had a chance to discuss that from a business perspective as well. But as of right now, there were no details that emerged about a U.S.-China agreement over AI. There are no kind of new directions for this industry. It does seem like both sides are, for now at least, quite happy for everything to continue on the same track that we have seen so far.
0: Okay, Bloomberg's Balazs Pence with that update. Balazs, thank you, out of Hong Kong. So AI, of course, very much in focus as we're discussing during that summit between Presidents Trump and Xi, even as we await more details. This week we saw, of course, Meta's new Muse agent spark fresh disruption fears and some hope amongst people as well. We spoke to our guests about what it could mean for the outlook for the increasingly complex AI trade.
4: It is a tug of war between how to regulate the worries around what does this technology mean for humanity, and at the same time, continuing to participate in the earnings benefits of this technology.
5: We're moving to the first kind of iteration of AI for consumers, right? AI to solve everyday problems. And if you look at some of the social media use cases of the Muse agent, it's to rebook hotels or do online shopping. And this moves away from this productivity or coding kind of based consumer chain.
6: At this minute, the question was whether training is going to slow down and inference is going to increase. But again, as these new models are coming out, it seems that even training is not going to slow down aggressively in the near term. So I think the demand for GPUs, the demand for CPUs, the demand for memory will likely continue.
7: Fundamentally, you still see a positive growth trajectory for CapEx. Maybe it's not double digits forever and absolutely shouldn't be. But given that medium-term outlook is good, other than that bit of turbulence, we don't think it really changes the trajectory.
8: We're seeing just this robust consumer demand. That's really adding to that one question around demand. But we're seeing this rapid adoption. So that suggests more inference, more compute, and more semiconductors at the end of the day, at a time when the market is already exceptionally tight. If we think about how much chips go into data centers, and I think that's really going to continue to provide this pillar of support.
0: Well, as artificial intelligence continues to disrupt the tech industry, one of the internet's oldest names is looking to use AI to power its turnaround plans. Earlier this year, Yahoo announced the launch of Yahoo Scout, a new AI-powered answer engine, which the company hopes will drive growth and engagement. We're joined now by the CEO of Yahoo, Jim Lanzone. Jim, thanks for joining us around the desk this Friday.
9: So this, good is, to be here,
0: this
9: everybody.
0: Is this is part of a turnaround plan for yep. Yahoo. Is Yahoo back?
9: It's a comeback. It's in some ways, Yahoo never left. it is still number top three in so many important categories: news, finance, sports, email, and search. Which is why we earlier this year announced the launch of Yahoo Scout, our own AI answer engine in the AI space. But in some ways, Yahoo never went away because we are still top five. We have 700 million users a month, and those being a leader in those categories forms this incredible ecosystem. ecosystem that is dynamic and is especially powerful for advertisers. So Yahoo is on the comeback trail, but at the same time, we've been you know, providing these services for hundreds of millions of people the whole time.
10: Okay, so you're back on the comeback trail. You've got the data from sports and mail and finance, and then you have the Scout agent as well. What gives you the edge over the likes of Google Perplexity when it comes to that competitive arena?
9: So Yahoo Scout is very different than the large language models. In fact, we work with lightweight versions of the large language models to create it. Again, to go back, Yahoo's top three in search. This is a product that we had to build as search evolved just to deliver better search answers for our own users. And you know, that's why last year we set upon building this product. I'd put it more in the class of a Perplexity, where we are providing straight search answers and not trying to be a chatbot that is trying to get you engaged and keep you talking, but provide amazing answers to you. The reason why we're able to do that at a level that is extremely high in terms of our relevance is because of all the real-time data that we have across all of our different properties, our knowledge graph, our interest graph, 30 years of search history that goes back for how long we've been in search, and if you opt in, personalized data that can really help customize these results for you. We really had some unique assets that provide incredibly relevant results.
1: There are so many people that still have Yahoo email accounts.
9: Yeah.
1: There are some on this team.
9: Hundreds of millions of people.
1: Amazing.
9: Yeah.
1: But how do you convert them?
9: Yeah.
1: How do you monetize them? You've got this amazing kind of resource, but there's never been the conversion. So how do you do that now?
9: Well, look, we are one of the leading advertising platforms on the internet. One of the reasons why that's true today is because of how well we perform. The reason we perform is because we have a first-party direct relationship with these hundreds of millions of people, including email users who are in our ecosystem. 75% of Yahoo users come directly to Yahoo, so we're not getting them through SEO or other means. They're also logged in, so we know a lot about these people. So we're able to deliver super highly targeted ads through the ecosystem. We also have things like subscriptions and all kinds of other ways that we monetize our users, but that's one. It also allows us to create this new ad tech platform, our demand-side platform, which allows other businesses to actually make their inventory available in our ecosystem. So that combined is a really big business.
1: You're Apollo-owned.
9: We are.
1: Private
9: 5 years ago.
1: Private
9: equity. Yes. 5 years ago this month.
1: So 5 years seems like a long time. Certainly isn't, like, 7 years is normal kind of...
9: For private equity.
1: For private equity.
9: Yeah.
1: So what do you need? What does an exit look like? What metrics do you have to get to? What are the kind of things that you need to do to get to that point where you exit, come out of that ownership? And is that the plan?
9: So it's funny. I actually think, even though we're Yahoo, we're a new company in some ways. We're a 5-year-old company that got stood back up managing 30-year-old brands.
1: Yeah.
9: And we have the benefit of this huge user base and the trust that's been developed with them over time. But like any pre-IPO Silicon Valley company, you know, you're not doing this to stay private forever or to stay wholly owned forever. And maybe Bloomberg has done that, Stripe has done that, but not very many companies do that. So, I think we're getting to the point where we have a lot of options on the table. We've built a really successful business again that is growing at a really healthy clip across revenue and profitability and user growth, including things like Yahoo Mail.
1: Yeah.
9: I think we've gotten the business back to being extremely healthy, and I think that creates really good optionality. And of course, if you're private equity, you want some outcome at some point. But the great thing is we were one of the fastest returning deals in the history of Apollo. So we were already kind of playing with house money kind of from a very early day at Yahoo. And so right down to all the Apollo people involved, we were very focused on growth and doing the right thing for our user base.
2: So focus on growth and the user base. What about for the advertisers? You mentioned some of the ad tech that you have. I mean, the conversation around AI and what it does to some other search engines is quite interesting, and whether they are still able to provide what they need to provide to their advertisers at the same time as moving people into a sort of more AI environment. How are you managing that?
9: Yeah, I'm pretty passionate about this one. So one of the other things about Scout is that not only do we have this amazing real real-time data that, you know, avoids hallucination. And, you know, really the way large language models work is they've photocopied the entire internet. And when they're trying to provide you an answer, the reason they can get it wrong sometimes is they're going back and mixing up facts from the past versus, like, understanding what's really going on now. We're very strong at that. But the other thing that we do is we are very passionate about linking out to publishers. You know, the first generation of large language model search had no links. They were just answers with little citations that nobody clicked on. If you use Yahoo Scout at scout.com, you'll see it's chock full of blue links, just like old search engines, except now they're in paragraph form, almost like Wikipedia. And that's great for users because they can see the sources behind the answers and they can validate the answers. And then it is also great for publishers because we are sending traffic back downstream because we believe the open internet needs to thrive for there to be answers to even draw from at a much higher rate than you see at other large language models. So what I believe is that also will, if you can get that right, and I would hope that they would all copy our UI because it's so good for users and for publishers. I also think it reopens the opportunity to bring search advertising back along for the ride because that was a great business model.
10: Jim, do you think publishers should be paid by AI companies who crawl and trawl through their data?
9: I think, look, some already are being paid, and I think that is the right thing to do, and I think it's a valid way to make some money. I think it's sufficient for publishers to survive? No, I don't. I don't think it's going to make up enough for traffic to their properties, which definitely needs to happen. So I think it could be part of a balanced breakfast of monetization, but not the only thing.
10: Okay.
2: Nice breakfast reference this time of the morning.
9: Yeah,
2: we appreciate that, Jim. Thank you very much. Thank you so much for joining us. Jim Lanzone, the CEO of Yahoo. Sticking with the technology theme, the Dutch Prime Minister says he has spoken to President Donald Trump about preventing chip toolmaker ASML from being hit by new export restrictions. Speaking on the sidelines of the UN General Assembly in New York, Rob Jetton added there needs to be a balanced approach to AI regulation.
11: Well, obviously, this technological development in AI can be of huge benefit for humanity, improving healthcare, speeding up our action against climate change, and lots of other issues that can be tackled with this superintelligence, as he likes to say. But we have to regulate it, because otherwise it will be some states and some big tech companies that are going to run this world while they don't even fully understand how to control it. And that could also create a big danger for the United States and China too. So we're very much in favor of better regulation on an international level, and that's why the Netherlands, together with some other countries, took the initiative also here during this meeting to sit down and to discuss how we can organize a democratic agency over AI.
12: In Washington, there's a debate over something called the Match Act that would place restrictions on a company like ASML in terms of doing business in China, selling its wares to China. While you're here in the States, are you trying to convey a message to American policymakers and politicians that might be disadvantageous for a company like ASML?
11: Yeah, I already had many conversations with the American president and American lawmakers on the Match Act and the importance to protect the semicon industry in the Netherlands. That is in our interest, in the American interest, but also in a broader interest. And we have the strictest control, export controls than anywhere in the world on ASML to prevent the theft of this highest technology, to prevent Chinese of overtaking the semicon industry, but we do so in a balanced manner. We're very much open to discuss any improvement of this export control legislation. We have very close cooperation with the American government and also with Japan and South Korea, and we will do so also in the nearby future. But I'm pretty confident that we will come to an agreement that is workable for each and everyone.
12: This is Bloomberg. So a question about the ECB is warranted here. You have a Dutchman, a Dutch economist, plus not who's in the running to succeed Christine Lagarde. And I'm curious of how you see the path forward for him. Dutch government has backed him in his candidacy.
11: Yeah, well, first of all, we're waiting for the official vacancy.
12: Yes, of course. She's keeping it circumspect, yes.
11: And Lagarde is doing an amazing job. But Klaasknot is well known, I think, as a very successful president of our national bank in the hardest of moments in the Eurozone crisis, for example. He understands also the balance between the northern part of the Eurozone and the southern part of the Eurozone. And he's a very pragmatic guy that can work with each and everyone. So the Dutch government supports him for any kind of vacancy in several European institutions. And if it's the ECB, let's see who is the best candidate. But I think for a lot of European countries, he will be a perfect fit.
1: That race is getting a little exciting now, isn't it? I know that she hasn't left yet, but Isabel Schnabel's now left, so who's in the running? The Dutch Prime Minister talking about the ECB there to David Gura in New York. Coming up, we're going to talk about the bond market. Bit better bid this morning. Yields are a little lower. We'll figure out why next. 49 minutes past the hour. This is Bloomberg.

0: in Como, Italy, and this is Bloomberg.
1: Welcome back to the opening trade. 52 minutes into that opening trade here in Europe for this Friday, the 25th of September. European equity markets pointing a little higher. US futures, incidentally, point a little higher as well. We are a little weaker on oil prices, and that seemed to be one of the factors that was helping us be a bit more risk on. But we're actually only down 0.25% right now compared to yesterday's close at 106, the handle on Brent.
2: Really hard to read what's happening in the oil market right now and kind of what it's responding to. Let's get some help with that question. Bloomberg Markets Today, editor Moira Conyngham joining us around the table. It's been quite a week. You can either look at it, you can look at it through the lens of the bond market, which has been a bit insane. You can look at it through the lens of the oil market. How does it all fit together? What have we learnt this week?
3: I think we've learned that oil is still king when it comes to what's happening in the bond markets. And particularly, I mean, looking at gilts, we've seen extreme fluctuations, you know, double-digit basis point moves in both directions. And we were just looking at the two-year yield, and it's actually on course to end the week basically unchanged. And that's after not only has it gone up and down on a daily basis, but intraday, we've seen pretty wild swings. It's been pretty relentless. And it, as you said, it's actually become harder to decipher exactly what oil is moving on, which I think in some ways makes it even more troubling for trying to predict where we're going. But I think that's in quite an interesting contrast to what's happening in the US, where things have been moving, although there's a bit of recovery today, quite clearly in one direction. And we've seen double-digit yield moves across the curve, you know, this week overall.
4: Yields down on gilts today, at least. We've had a couple of members of the BOE suggesting that they're getting ready for hikes. We know about the energy sensitivity of the UK. We've got the budget coming up. Gilts, did we package them all together with what's happening with the global bond sell-off, or is there idiosyncratic issues that we need to be zeroing in on when it comes to the gilt story?
3: Well, I think with the gilt story, where it differs perhaps from the global bond story we're seeing is that the economy is not that great. There are concerns still about the labour market, about economic growth, and actually what is going to be coming up in the budget and what that might mean for confidence. And that, I think, is putting a bit of a halt, perhaps, on some expectations for what the Bank of England will do in terms of hikes. And although we had two policymakers coming out yesterday saying the sort of the case for moving towards a hike is growing and the risk of second round effects is increasing the longer that we see elevated oil prices, what they were also saying was we sort of need to wait a little bit more. We're not quite there yet. And there are those concerns about the economic backdrop, which perhaps in some ways prevent some of those second round effects from passing through, which is not what we're seeing in somewhere like the US, where actually businesses are doing very well and economic activity, the data is coming through showing it's quite strong, which actually therefore sort of adds to the case for hikes.
2: Well, we will leave it there. Great stuff. Thank you very much indeed. What a week it has been. Which means probably we should start thinking about other things.
1: Yes, absolutely. It's a week to recover from.
2: Yes.
1: So how does one choose to do that with a trip to Oktoberfest? We seem to have Oktoberfest in our weekend graphic every week.
4: We still don't have a picture of Guy Johnson in his lederhosen,
1: That's definitely lacking.
2: I'm not sure what exists, to be honest. I'm prepared to
1: kind of... Well, in the age of AI... that we would do that with our graphic. There's something, San Sebastian features in our weekender, which got me excited because things to do with San Sebastian and food are very exciting. But this is a film festival, so I hope there's food.
4: I'm sure you can combine the two.
1: Yeah, that would be my suggestion.
4: In San Sebastian, that sounds like it. Are you going yacht shopping?
2: Oh, yeah.
4: Monaco. You're a fan of boats?
2: Monaco Yacht Show. Big ones, very big ones. Yeah. And I think the Turner Prize exhibition opens this weekend as well. I'll throw a bit of culture in there. No sport.
1: Excellent.
2: Some good rugby tonight as well.
1: Speaking of the weekend, be sure to catch up with the Bloomberg Weekend newsletter. Always very thought-provoking. A collection of interviews, ideas, stories that explore the fascinating place where finance, life and culture meet. Highly recommended. That is it for the opening trade. The Pulse is up next. This is Bloomberg.

U.S. and Iranian negotiators are said to be exploring a phase deal that would see Tehran reopen the Strait of Hormuz and Washington lift its blockade of Iranian ports. The Treasury sell-off that drove yields to multi-decade highs eases as oil drops, and a lot of pomp but little substance. President Trump hails his great friendship with President Xi, but so far the summit actually yields no major announcement on tariffs or on AI. Now, bonds seem to be steady after the sell-off that really drove global yields to the highest in decades. The oil rally is losing steam, helping keep U.S. stocks on track for a weekly gain. So I'm looking at S&P futures. You see they're getting some 0.1%. Look, the U.S. 10-year is still above 5, but it's at 5.1688. A couple of other things we're looking at for. Look, it's really the fluctuation, I imagine, in the price of oil that's likely to remain the key driver for these markets at a time, again, when these elevated energy prices are intensifying inflation pressures and therefore helping to underpin some of the expectations for further monetary policy tightening. I'm also looking at Brent, 106.10. So to the European markets map, and again, the focus is firmly on what's happening with oil. So I imagine they're pretty much mirroring what we're seeing in terms of futures in the U.S. We're seeing green across the screen. And then just very quickly, one other thing we're watching out for is the yen headed for its biggest daily gain in 2 weeks. So for the conversations that matter and the insights you need, let's get started.

0: newsmakers, and market movers. This is The Pulse with Francine Lacqua.
1: Well, good morning, everyone, and welcome to The Pulse. I'm Francine Lacqua here in London. Now, it's been a week of debts and diplomacy. The global bond sell-off has now stabilized, offering investors some relief after a bruising stretch for debt markets. Now, to discuss all of this and more, we'll be joined by Mark Haefele from UBS Global Wealth Management. Of course, the big geopolitical event has been in Washington, where Presidents Trump and Xi have been meeting, so we'll unpack that in a moment. But first, let's begin in the Middle East. U.S. and Iranian negotiators are set to be exploring a phased deal that would see Tehran reopen the Strait of Hormuz. Well, Iran's foreign minister says Tehran has submitted a new seven-day proposal to Washington. For more, Bloomberg's executive editor for the Middle East and North Africa, Stuart Livingston Wallace, joins us. Stuart, great to speak to you. So, I mean, to be honest, until 24 hours ago, it was unclear how the two sides would come to an agreement. What do we know about this phased deal to open Hormuz?
2: So we don't really know the details yet, but it looks, at least on the face of it, awfully similar to what we've seen in previous iterations. So notably the memorandum of understanding from a few months ago, which of course we know collapsed rather fast. That is not to say that markets shouldn't have a degree of optimism that they are at least talking to each other, albeit indirectly via mediators. And the reality is at the same time that the hostilities have continued to orbit at a lower level. So shipping continues to be attacked. Of course, the Houthis are still firing onto Saudi territory, which is largely being repelled, but it is still happening. And I think if you look at the oil market, that signals a degree of caution about being too optimistic that this is going to go further forward. And then if you look at the prediction market, similarly, basically hasn't budged overnight in terms of the expectations for when Hormuz will be reopened or when traffic will look something a little like it did prior to the war starting a few months ago. Right. So all of that combined means, you know, we're going to watch and wait. There's nothing concrete there yet, but the mood music is perhaps slowly changing towards something that might resemble a deal.
1: Sure. At the same time, the Houthis are stepping up attacks on Saudi. So how much could this complicate efforts to negotiate the future of the Strait?
2: Yeah, I mean, I think a huge complication on two counts. Number one, obviously big impact on the energy markets, and we already saw that with the closure of the East-West pipeline, which they're now slowly trying to ramp up again in terms of the pressure through there and get exports out through the Red Sea. But secondly, and perhaps more importantly, it's really not clear how much attention the Houthis pay to Iran. So we know that Iran is definitely an ally. It has provided them with funding, weapons, training, and so on and so forth. But it is generally thought that the Houthis are perhaps one of the more independently minded proxy groups out there. And can Iran rein the Houthis in if they need to? Secondly, I suppose on that point, that the Houthis consider this fight is one they have with Saudi Arabia. Yes, it is part of a wider regional war, but there are specific concerns there that will perhaps need to be addressed separately. So again, it's another one of those ones that will unfold over the next several weeks, and it may not be clear at any point during that process just how much headway is being made and whether the Houthis can be brought on board with a broader peace.
1: Stuart, thank you so much. Stuart Livingston Wallace, Bloomberg's executive editor for the Middle East and North Africa. Now, this week's summit between the U.S. President Donald Trump and his Chinese counterpart Xi Jinping had been highly anticipated, with the leaders of the world's two biggest economies expected to discuss everything from trade to artificial intelligence. But while the meeting was filled with pomp and ceremony, there's been little way of substance. With us now is Brendan Murray, who leads Bloomberg's trade coverage. Brendan, I mean, I was quite enthralled by the bald eagle, if I have to say that, you know, President Trump gifted President Xi, but away of that, you know, is it pretty much as expected? I mean, these things don't really deal like, you know, there's not a communique saying we agree on 1, 2, and 3.
3: Yeah, exactly. I think there was probably a decision that was made earlier this week after Treasury Secretary Bessent met with his counterpart, He Lufeng, in New York to say we've got too much that we still need to iron out to have trade be a centerpiece of the state dinner that we saw. There was a lot of pageantry. They exchanged gifts. You mentioned the bald eagle and the panda, but what wasn't there were the hawks. The China hawks stayed home. Peter Navarro was not on that list, but a lot of tech titans were. But what it tells me is the 2-year extension or the 2-month extension that we're going to get is going to come fast, and the negotiators are going to have to work hard. The two leaders are going to meet a couple more times between now and January 10th. 10th, the new deadline. But it sounds like the U.S. and China have entered this sort of new phase in the relationship where China is not going to be badgered about their currency. They're not going to be hectored about their economic model. And the U.S. is going to have to adjust its approach to these economic talks.
1: So, Brennan, I think, I believe these things matter, right? Just meeting face to face, having a warm conversation, even if maybe they're tough outside, matters. Does it move the needle that much?
3: Well, I think one of the goals here is to really not move the needle, to have things be stable. We heard President Xi talk about cooperation, not confrontation, and seeing the U.S. and China very much on a level playing field when it comes to the economic relationship. And so stability seems to be the buzzword coming out of the past few days of talks between the officials, and it looks like that's what we're going to get. Now, of course, there is the 301 investigation into excess capacity that's still out there. Jamison Greer, the U.S. Trade Representative, talked about that earlier this week. They still haven't released that report yet. That could pave the way for a new tariff threat against China if the U.S. wants to bring leverage in that regard. So we don't know. We'll see the Chinese delegation leave town, and perhaps the U.S. tries to toughen its stance as it heads into these next 2 months of negotiations.
1: Brendan, where are we on tech? Because there were quite a lot of U.S. tech executives at the state dinner.
3: Yeah, it was noted by President Trump that and President Xi that AI is an important area where the two countries are going to have to communicate on. And you have the race between the U.S. and China in the AI frontier is obviously the main storyline there. But all of these tech CEOs, they're also building factories, data centers, and they need that relationship. They need the equipment from China and other countries to build those data centers, and they need the U.S.-China relationship on trade to remain on an even keel.
1: Yeah, and Brendan, frankly, sometimes we underestimate. I mean, they also need China on side to deal with Iran.
3: Absolutely, absolutely. You could look at the situation with Ukraine as well. They and the energy crisis that the U.S. is facing as Trump heads into the midterm elections. It's a big issue. But it seems like the last thing he needed was a re-flare up of the trade war with China over the next couple weeks, with the inflation signals not really pointing in his direction.
1: Brendan, thank you so much. Brendan Murray there, who covers, of course, global trade for us. Now, joining us now, Mark Haefele, Chief Investment Officer at UBS Global Wealth Management. Mark, let's start with China. What did we learn about trade that makes, I guess, your job investing in the market a little bit easier or harder?
4: Well, very interesting discussion. And yeah, I mean, things didn't get worse. I'm a very cynical person and also a bit of a student of history. And I'd say that much of the peace we've had in the world is when two powers think, well, if I can wait 5 years before having a more serious crisis or engagement with somebody, I'll be in a better position. Even if that's going on right now, we'll take it with so much other things going on in the world.
1: So what are you mainly focusing on? When you look at the bond market, I mean, that was extraordinary. And I was in New York this week, and a lot of people are saying, we kind of shudder at yields at 5%, but they've been above that in the last 30 years for quite some time. What's your take on bonds?
4: Yeah, well, the number that I would start with is the U.S. economy exited the second quarter with 6.6% nominal growth. So, that's a lot of power and momentum to keep earnings growth relatively high next year. You don't have to be a hero to predict double-digit earnings growth. And so we're really focused on, does that growth continue? And a lot of that is the AI trade. And as long as it does, a few rate hikes, higher rates in the 10-year are probably not enough to kill what is something of a global rally.
1: Is AI in a bubble, Mark? And I mean, how do you play AI, actually? Because the valuations are quite high for some of them. Do you play around it, or do you think there's still room to go?
4: So we don't think AI is in a bubble. We think that the investment is likely to continue. And I think that it was very significant, this Muse success that is going on, because consumer AI, remember the hype around Anthropic was all these coders were using it. But now if we can get at that much larger total addressable market of consumers and AI, that could still be a game changer. All of that said, I think one of the things that we see is this kind of dispersion of the gains from AI broadening out. We would want to broaden out our exposure, not just away from AI, but also more internationally towards cyclical markets, say EM, for example, or even Europe, where we've seen some industrial expansion. And then also the big sector, because everybody's looking for how do I get away from AI, we would say healthcare, which really hasn't benefited from this AI trade yet. And that is spending that governments are going to continue to make, even if the AI trade does falter. So that's where we would look to try and not necessarily hedge, but diversify exposure.
1: Mark, do safeguards change anything with AI? We heard from the Australian Prime Minister just yesterday saying, you know, he wants greater controls on AI because of the hacking of a government website from OpenAI. But does it change the way you invest in these companies or the way you look at them?
4: Well, certainly any government policy, particularly in this day and age where governments are increasingly picking winners and losers, that's something that we look at when it's policy. But, you know, this could go either way. If the frontier labs get to withhold their premier models for themselves and do things like come up with, new drugs or bioinventions, or focus less on training and more on inference, they could make even more money out of this. So it's really unclear how this would play out, but it's certainly not clear that some kind of holding back of the frontier models is necessarily going to lead to lower profits, even for the frontier labs.
1: Mark, overall, I mean, this ties up to the fact that, you know, people are worried about some kind of big correction in the markets that could be tied to AI, but it could also be tied to energy, just because the markets throughout all of this have been going up and up and up. Do you worry that we're due a correction?
4: Of course, you always have to factor it in. I think that we actually are spending a lot of time with clients who have done well in the markets, but also have so much cash now, and they're hesitant to deploy it. And I think, you know, going through the numbers, the S&P is certainly not cheap on a 25-year horizon. On the other hand, hitting all-time highs or being a few percentage points off the all-time high in and of itself is not a signal that, you know, the market is ready to roll over. So I think really getting at those underlying drivers, be they AI, be they the government stimulus that has and continues to pour into this market, you know, some of those other factors would be where we would spend more time perhaps in valuations. And then let me say on oil, because, you know, I think what's been so interesting is that when you get oil above $100 a barrel, all these things start to happen diplomatically to get it below again. And of course, we know that Iran does have the capability to create strikes that could take oil, you know, could double the oil price, but they haven't done that. And so I think, betting that geopolitics from here gets out of control is not necessarily the way to think about it. In fact, we could, in some ways, the efforts to get oil down below 100 and then the potential for peace are also something investors really need to factor in.
1: But Mark, what's your take on inflation? So what does Kevin Warsh do next if the energy prices don't stabilize?
4: Well, Kevin is, and he's pretty remarkable. He convinced President Trump that he's a dove, and now he's kind of convincing the market that he's a hawk. We think that two hikes, maybe three hikes could happen. But we see inflation falling certainly by next year or in the beginning of next year, and that this is not some sustained rate hiking cycle. But what I think is almost a little more interesting is that, you know, the in Europe and other central banks, where they're almost axiomatic in their application of rate hikes to higher energy prices. I think that connection is much less secure in the United States, and that's an interesting difference.
1: So Mark, how do you construct your perfect portfolio?
4: I mean, I think that you have to be humble about the need for diversification, broadening out from the pure AI plays, looking for things like healthcare, like the longevity theme as part of that. Looking at bonds, we like EM bonds here for the yield to help diversify. And then we've also been making trades where, you know, using the Swiss franc as a funding currency and trying to find other currencies with more yield. Also, I think we're seeing investors move back into gold. That was happening over the summer. I think the broader commodity complex is another way that we would try to diversify those portfolios.
1: Mark, what do you do with yen and Japan?
4: Yeah, we don't think that the yen is going to appreciate significantly from here. We're wary of it. I think that we do see

Our Chief Investment Officer at UBS Global Wealth Management. Now, coming up, the head of NATO says Europe is preparing for more hybrid attacks by Russia. More from our interview with Mark Rutte next, and this is Bloomberg.

0: Weekend routine.
1: Guys,
0: buckle up.
2: Well, the head of NATO says Europe is prepared for an increase in Russian hybrid attacks. Speaking to Bloomberg at the UN General Assembly, Mark Rutte also said President Vladimir Putin has not shown interest in a negotiating end to the war in Ukraine.
3: We need Putin to play ball, and so far he is not. Which is a bit strange, because he is losing over 43,000 of his own men each month now, dead or seriously wounded in Ukraine. 1.2 million since this totally unprovoked war started. So you would think he is not in a good place. He wants a deal, but somehow he so far is not playing ball. But hey, let's see what happens. And the Ukrainians are doing quite well on the battlefield, holding off the attacks by the Russians.
4: We know the message from this White House was all about diesel, diesel, diesel. According to this readout from the Financial Times, in terms of what the United States is concerned about, and they want Ukraine to stop hitting refineries in Russia. Russia has, for months, an export ban on diesel. Do you see any willingness from Ukraine to do so?
3: Well, you've heard it from the Ukrainian president. He is willing to talk with the Russians or through the Americans to see what the Russians are willing to give in return. Because his cities are being pummeled and under attack from Russian fire. They are hitting them with missiles and with sometimes jet-powered drones even from Iran. So I think it's fair that there has to be a sort of balance. And I think that's also what the Americans acknowledge. And that's probably what they, but I'm not privy to all those talks, what they also try to accomplish.
4: How concerned are you in terms of Russian attacks, hybrid, not so hybrid, like what happened in the German airport?
3: Well, you know, we are so much stronger. NATO is so much stronger. So my message to my NATO colleagues is, first of all, stay calm. We know Russia is not in a good place when it comes to Ukraine. So you will have some reactions from Putin, which is a bit of a panicky nature. Maybe even in the hybrid domain, even some more. And hey, we planned and prepared for that. We have all the response options you need. We need. We will not always make it public. It will not always be tit for tat, but we can defend ourselves when it comes to that. So stay calm. Secondly,

0: carry on. Make sure that you continue investing in your defense, that we are not only stronger today, but also in the future. And when it comes to Ukraine, this is our main focus. Make sure that Ukraine is as strong as possible in the fight so that they can negotiate a peace deal from a position of strength in a way that Russia will never ever try to attack Ukraine after such a peace deal. So we've got it. And we are prepared. That's basically my message. And a bit of steely resolve is needed.
1: Countries are stretched thin, though. There's two hot wars right now. What do you think the response needs to be from Europe when it comes to the Red Sea and the Strait of Hormuz?
0: Well, in the future, I would love, after all these investments have been materialized and Europe is so much stronger over the coming years, that when it comes to the Middle East, if a situation emerges which requires an intervention, that the Europeans can do that. That it should not be the United States. It should be the Europeans being able to do it. At the moment, the Europeans do not have the capabilities at a sufficient level to do it, so you still need that U.S. leadership.
2: Well, that was the NATO Secretary General Mark Rutte speaking with Bloomberg's Anne-Marie Herder. Now, don't miss our interview also with the Greek Prime Minister Kyriakos Mitsotakis from the United Nations General Assembly. That's at 1:15 p.m. London time. Now, to some of our other stories we're following this Friday, and the Israeli Prime Minister says his country will press ahead with its wars until victory is achieved. In a heated address to the UN General Assembly, Benjamin Netanyahu lashed out at critics and defended his decision to attack Iran, highlighting U.S. support.
3: In this battle against the barbarians, we've had no greater partner than President Trump. I thank him.
2: Well, France is to send troops and military support to help protect the Saudi port of Yanbu after new Houthi attacks on the kingdom. President Emmanuel Macron says the deployment will include radar and defense systems, but French forces will not take part in combat. Well, the Houthis say they targeted Aramco facilities in Yanbu and a site in Riyadh. The French far-right leader, Marine Le Pen, has indicated she may back the government's budget for next year to avoid a bond market crisis. Now, the move would give Marine Le Pen more leeway to make tax and spending changes if she wins the presidential election in May. Of course, she's from the far right. Now, British food exports plunged in the first half of the year as U.S. tariffs and extreme weather hit producers. According to the Food and Drink Federation, export volumes fell 12%. That's their weakest start to a year since the pandemic in 2021. Well, the lobby group says the UK's food and drink trade deficit is now the largest in more than 25 years. Coming up, President Trump accused by fellow Republicans of undercutting his campaign promise to get tough on China. We'll unpack what we've seen from this week's summit with President Xi. That's coming up next, and this is Bloomberg.

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1: Well, good morning, everyone, and welcome to The Pulse. I'm Francie Lacroix here in London, and these are your top stories. U.S. and Iranian negotiators are said to be exploring a phased deal that would see Tehran reopen the Strait of Hormuz and Washington lift its blockade of Iranian ports. Well, the Treasury sell-off that drove yields to multi-decade highs eases as oil drops. Plus, a lot of pomp but little substance. President Trump hails his great friendship with President Xi, but so far the summit yields no major announcement on tariffs or AI. Well, this is a picture across the board, so there's quite a lot going on when it comes to the markets. Bonds pretty much steady after the sell-off that drove global yields to the highest in decades. The oil rally is losing steam, helping keep U.S. stocks on track for a weekly gain. Now, bonds, look, the fact that bonds are steady is something that we need to talk about. Fluctuations in the price of oil are likely to remain, of course, a key driver for markets. Now, more on one of our top stories, U.S. President Donald Trump has described his relationship with China's Xi Jinping as a truly great friendship. This, despite previously accusing China of ripping off the U.S. and a fierce rivalry over artificial intelligence. Well, let's unpack the summit so far. We're joined by Diana Choi-Leva, chief economist at Inodo Economics, and Steve Tsang, director of the China Institute at SOAS University of London. So thank you both for joining us. Steve, let me kick off with you. When you look at the two sides coming together, there was a lot of effort being put in place for the visuals. There were gifts exchanged. What does it mean for the relationship of the two countries going forward? Will they trust each other more, or is it just a marriage of convenience?
2: Trust between China and the United States, I think, is a bit of an oxymoron. It's not going to happen. They don't believe in the same thing. The only thing the two leaders believe in is that they both need and has secured a very successful summit. And they are not going to let issues like trade or Iran or Taiwan or AI to derail the success of a summit.
1: Diana, what are you expecting actually from again, the two sides? So there's a truce when it comes to trade for 2 months. What happens after that?
3: Look, I mean, actually, beyond the pageantry and the pomp and putting a floor underneath this all-important relationship, really the striking thing is how little substance there was. And that made me sort of really focus on the fact that we are living in the Kindleberger trap, where an existing hegemon can't and won't sort of uphold the previous order, and the rising power also can't or doesn't want to provide the public goods.
1: Yeah.
3: And but, Diana, that is the defining feature of our moment right now.
1: I mean, is there a state dinner that actually wielded real results, or is it always just a nicety, right? It's like, look, I respect you, I get along, and then let's go to work in a couple of weeks with a level down. Were you actually expecting something concrete from the two leaders?
3: I was expecting, well, not expecting as such. I was hoping, my expectations were low, but I was hoping there would be more concrete progress. But, you know, what all this did was to create essentially, and that will work towards getting China in a more comfortable place for the U.S. A lot of the time, China's frustration was that it wasn't accepted by the U.S. as its equal. Mm-hmm. This dinner certainly achieved that. So the Chinese, in terms of the political messaging going back home, got what they wanted. And that's not going to build trust, but that, as I say, puts a floor underneath the relationship. Now, we will have, very unusually, four times in very short space where the two leaders are going to be meeting. They already met twice, and the second visit is ongoing, and they're going to meet again at the APEC and then at the G20, I think. So in very short succession of time, and there has been a lot of background diplomacy, and we haven't as yet seen any substantial sort of progress. And I don't think we can expect, because this is not a marriage of convenience. It looked like a marriage of convenience to both sides for a long time. Now it's an acrimonious divorce. And what she and Trump managed to do is to make it a bit less acrimonious. Certainly because the kids, the middle powers, have really taken off on this occasion. And, you know, this is it's a lot of the time people talk about the Thucydides trap.
4: Right.
3: And that China and the U.S. will come eventually to blows militarily. Now, that's a tail risk scenario, and it's very much centered on the issue of Taiwan. Sorry, yeah.
4: Professor, talk to me a little bit about, I mean, if things don't get worse, is that enough? Do we need something on AI? Again, these two powers need each other, right? The U.S. needs China because of components to do with AI and tech. And I guess China kind of needs the U.S. because of all the concerns, you know, with energy, and they don't want to make the situation worse when it comes to geopolitics.
2: I think we need to take into account several things. One is that there is a structural competition between China and the United States, and that's simply not going away. And that also fundamentally limits the kind of cooperations they can have, even on a matter like AI, which potentially can threaten the existence of the humankind. But for China, for Xi Jinping, the single most important thing is not about the human race. The single most important thing is about keeping the Communist Party and China in power. And the second most important thing is to make sure that China will become the top country in AI, not the United States. And those are not things that the United States will accommodate and will be able to work with very well. So that fundamentally limits how much they can cooperate. But both leaders also need to project that they are very successful in how they engage. And that provides an important point about how much they will allow that relationship to get into difficulties. And the third thing we have to bear in mind is China's own agency. Xi Jinping has a clear global strategy for China, and he will push for that unrelentingly. He will not simply be responding to American agenda.
4: Professor, what does China need the U.S. for? We know that, you know, the U.S. also needs help with Iran. They need help with Ukraine, that China can play a big part. But what did President Xi want from President Trump?
2: Well, President Xi would like two things from, or Supreme Leader Xi would like two things from President Trump. The first thing is for Trump to say something that departs from the traditional U.S. position on Taiwan. He may or may not get that Trump is unpredictable in that sort of thing. The second thing is for Trump to continue with his MAGA project and his mishandling of relationship with Iran, which is hugely damaging American relationship with its longstanding allies and discrediting the United States in the international arena, particularly in the global south, where the Chinese are focusing their foreign policy to enlist support for China in competition with the United States. So Trump is doing China a huge favor. And when Xi Jinping said, making America great again of the Trump version is compatible with Xi Jinping's China dream of national rejuvenation, he meant that Trump's approach to MAGA is actually undermining American credibility and therefore helping China to deliver its China dream of national rejuvenation.
4: And Diana, when you look at actually the economics for China, again, what do they need? You know, we've seen a bond crisis elsewhere in the world that's also translated into, I mean, the Chinese economy is okay, but actually it can't have another shock because it's quite fragile.
3: Yes, China has its trend growth rate slowed down significantly. On our estimates, at most 2 to 3%. But the problem in terms of the bond market is actually on the U.S. side of the equation, because what we have in this environment, you know, the Kindleberger trap translates into continued geopolitical shocks in this vacuum created by the two powers, and that continues to to put sort of inflation premium. Simultaneously, and Steve is absolutely right that at the extreme, if you separate sort of the MAGA dream and the Chinese rejuvenation dream, they, you know, because both are striving for self-reliance, they can coexist. But in that process of separation, one thing that markets haven't priced in properly is that the cost of capital in the U.S. sphere of influence is going through the roof from a structural point of view. So both nominal and real bond yields are going up. You have ex ante the desire to invest because you want to industrialize, you want to compete in AI, simultaneously as the savings that used to, or certainly the Chinese part of the savings used to intermediate globally, now are more and more intermediating within China's sphere of influence. So for the U.S., that means much higher than we are currently seeing, both real and nominal yields. And bizarrely, for China, it actually means the exact opposite, sort of mirror image, because the Chinese, that economic uncertainty is causing them to save more. But with the property market being pulled out of sort of their availability of safe options that would give them high returns, they have no choice but to pile their money in government bonds, despite being also in a stagflationary scenario. So, this is stagflationary for the world, higher yields for the U.S., lower yields for China.
4: So what does that mean for China? They have to be more friendly to the U.S.?
3: Look, I mean, I would describe this, and that was a client of mine made this description. I really liked, not least because my son is also doing wrestling, is that this is like wrestling. You know, it's not sort of, you are intertwined. It's very difficult to decouple. But what you're trying to do in wrestling is to take the upper hand, to have the leverage. Yeah. And I think both sides have tried to gain the leverage so that they have more of the relationship, because both are constrained as well by that mutual interdependence.
4: Professor Tsang, who do you think has the upper hand? I quite like the wrestling analogy. Is it different when it comes to trade or when it comes to AI?
2: At the moment, I think China has a slight edge over the Americans because they have Donald Trump in the United States of America, who fundamentally gave away the games before they start playing. The fact that Donald Trump went out of his way to greet Xi Jinping at John Forces Base Andrews would indicate to Xi Jinping very clearly that Donald Trump has invested very heavily in making sure the visit will be a success. So they don't actually have to make that much concessions in this particular visit. And earlier on, in the management of the tariff war, the fact that China stood firm and used the chokehold they have on things like rare earth exports to the United States to force the Americans to back off would also indicate to Xi Jinping that China does have a trump card when dealing with Donald Trump. But the relationship, I think, is a bit rather more balanced in terms of the actual capacity for one to hurt the other. At the moment, the Americans still have tremendous capacities to hurt China if they really want to. The Chinese are not unaware of that, but they simply found themselves very lucky in having Donald Trump in charge of the White House.
4: Thank you, Professor. Diana, very quickly, what are you expecting? I mean, in terms of tech, how far advanced is China? Because this will make a huge difference in terms of CapEx spending, but also the strength of the economy.
3: Much more advanced than the West and Washington, or certain parts of Washington, tend to think. Okay. I would actually say that China has on balance the upper hand right now in terms of leverage, because the U.S. doesn't have a commensurate sort of leverage to play against China in terms of critical minerals. No. A lot of the leverage that it can play, and I would argue the Iran decision was partly lately, trying to sort of play the oil card as well as the petrodollar card. But we see where that has gotten to. They haven't met. So that military might, which is ultimately the main leverage that the U.S. has not produced the outcome in this domain. And simultaneously, if you try and destabilize or if you try and take away the access that China has to the global dollar-led financial system, that China has created the parallel lanes for that, but it still depends on the U.S. dollar. Well, the U.S. will be scoring an own goal. It's very difficult to use that without kind of blowing up the whole thing. So the U.S. is in a much harder position to try and find the leverage. And China's technological development, as well as the ability to circumvent the controls that the U.S. has been putting, has helped them progress tremendously in the last few years.
4: Thank you so much, Diana Troileva, their chief economist at Enodo Economics, and Steve Tsang, director of the China Institute at SOAS, University of London. Now on to banking, and UBS is reported to have revived discussions about ways to move out from under Swiss regulators, including through a combination with a foreign bank. Now it comes as a Zurich-based bank faces the possibility of stricter capital rules at home. And Bloomberg's EU finance reporter Steve Ahrens is with us. Steve, great to speak to you. I mean, this was quite a big deal when we potentially found out about this yesterday. So how much do we know about these reports of a possible move or a deal by UBS?
5: Okay, I mean, so what we really know is that UBS is really unhappy about the vote that took place in Switzerland earlier this week. The upper house of the parliament said we're going to impose strict new capital requirements on the bank. It's not a done deal yet, but it does seem to point in a way that UBS has tried to fight against for a very long time. So a bad outcome from UBS, and it's absolutely plausible that internally they're now debating what can we do about it. I mean, remember So the specter of UBS moving out of Switzerland has been hanging over this whole debate for a long time. UBS has never completely denied it. I mean, they said they want to stay in Switzerland as much as they can, but they've never completely denied that this is one option, even a nuclear one for them. And so for them to start thinking about ways to avoid this, you know, perspective is definitely something that's probably going on.
4: Steve, how much of a blow would this be for the Swiss economy?
5: It would be a pretty big blow. I mean, UBS is like one of the most iconic Swiss companies you can think of. I mean, both for the country, but also for UBS itself, which is why a move out of Switzerland would be really a big change for the whole business model of UBS, too. So it would be a blow for Switzerland. It would be a blow for the companies there that rely on UBS for a lot of financing. But for the bank itself, not being Swiss anymore, for a bank that, you know, defines itself through its Swiss business, that would be, you know, a very big change, which really raises the question, I mean, how realistic is this?
4: Steve, thank you so much. Bloomberg's EU finance reporter, Steve Ahrens. I have a feeling, Steve, we're going to talk about this much more to come. Coming up, the succession race at the ECB heats up. We'll discuss that next. And this is Bloomberg.

0: more than what you need to know, it's what you need to think about.
1: Glasknot is well known, I think, as a very successful president of our national bank in the hardest of moments, in the Eurozone crisis, for example. He understands also the balance between the northern part of the Eurozone and the southern part of the Eurozone, and is a very pragmatic guy that can work with each and everyone. So the Dutch government supports him for any kind of vacancy in several European institutions, and if it's the ECB, let's see who is the best candidate, but I think for a lot of European countries, he will be a perfect fit.
2: Okay, the Dutch Prime Minister there, Robert Jetten, talking about Glasknot. So let's get more on the succession race at the ECB. There's been another premature exit at the central bank with the executive board member, Isabel Schnabel, leaving early to take a job at the International Monetary Fund. Well, let's bring in Zoe Schneeweiss, who leads our Western Europe economy coverage from Frankfurt. Zoe, I mean, it's like musical chairs. So where does this leave the ECB? It has now three appointments on its hands.
3: That's right. Overall, we always knew there'd be three vacancies by the end of 2027. Now, with Isabel Schnabel's surprise exit to join the IMF as of January 4th, that means that whole timeline has been accelerated. Those three jobs have meant all along that a package deal would be probable. Now, they just need to accelerate that. Before Schnabel announced that she'd be leaving, the first appointment wouldn't have been until next June. So that's Philip Lane, the chief economist. His term goes through the end of May, and there's no indication there that he'd leave early. The one we were sort of speculating who might leave earlier always has been Lagarde, especially when she announced earlier this month, or when there was the announcement earlier this month, that she'd be publishing a memoir in late January. In a way, it makes the situation easier, because if it's Schnabel, who has actually now stepped down, we stop the speculation and governments actually have to get started on figuring out the succession.
2: So talk us through the front runners to replace Christine Lagarde.
3: So the two front runners are two men we know very well. On the one hand, we've got Klaus Knot from the Netherlands, who was the central bank chief until recently. And on the other hand, we have the former Spanish central banker, Pablo Hernández de Cos, who now heads the Bank for International Settlements. Both of them are veterans of the crisis. Both of them are very good economists. They have know a lot about the ECB, know a lot about how to handle crises. When they both were in the governing council, one would say that one of them was more on the dovish and one of them more on the hawkish side, especially in the beginning. They did both toward the end of their careers at the ECB, go toward the middle. So overall, both of them, I think, would be ones that most Europe area countries could live with. The question now is, where do you want to put your emphasis?
2: And Zoe, Germany hasn't put forward a candidate for the top ECB job. So does Schnabel's exit raise the pressure on government in Berlin?
3: It does put pressure on the government in Berlin. It's actually quite surprising. This is now, we've all here done a lot of ECB races, and Germany being one of the top contenders always is kind of one of those givens. As a reminder, since the ECB was founded, there's never been a German head. We had two German chief economists, but that top job has eluded Germany. And the last two times, they suggested Axel Weber, then they suggested Jens Weidmann, and those both weren't successful. So now some people had felt that this would be Germany's year, that this would be Germany's chance. However, there does not seem to be any appetite in Berlin to actually put forward the logical candidate, which would be the Bundesbank chief, Joachim Nagel. So Germany will be more, it looks like, in the position of kingmaker here. And in a way, how Germany decides is very much who will get the next ECB presidency.
2: Zoe, thank you so much. Zoe Schneeweiss there with the very latest, of course, on these ECB musical chairs. Now, back to bonds, our other big story. U.S. Treasury yields have hit levels not seen since 2007, with nearly all benchmarks now hovering above or around 5%. Let's get more from Alice Gledhill, a Bloomberg Europe FX and rates reporter. Alice, thank you so much for coming on. Look, when you look at this ease in the Treasury sell-off, how did the levels get to where they are, and what does it mean for where they go next?
4: It's a long list of reasons to how we got here. So, every step back slightly. So, obviously, we came into this year expecting either central banks to keep rates on hold or to deliver more cuts. Yeah. The narrative completely flipped when the war broke out in the Middle East at the end of February. Mm-hmm. We're now seeing a lot of hikes priced through this year, kind of into next year as well. So that's one part of it, the impact of higher energy prices and so on. I think the other one of the other key drivers that's been particularly in focus this week is resilient growth. Yeah. And we've seen pretty strong PMIs around the world, not, I mean, certainly in the US, but also actually here in Europe. And I think that's another thing that's been driving yields higher here.
2: So what do current yield levels actually tell us about global economies?
4: I think that they're perhaps stronger than people realize. I mean, I think certainly there's very often a negative skew towards the strength of the European economy, but actually Europe has proved really quite resilient, I think. We'll see how long that lasts, given, you know, how long these yields stay at these levels. But certainly in the US as well, I think that's where people really do see growth being fueled by this AI boom, and that's going to point to further hikes from here.
2: And then we worry about France and other countries, basically, where there are elections coming.
4: Yeah, exactly. Yeah, I mean, political risk is, I think, a key part in why we've seen so much volatility, like that kind of spread widening in France. There was an interesting story last night. Marine Le Pen, who's obviously in the running for the presidential race next year, has said that this year, in contrast to the last 2 years, she won't block the budget. Yep. I think she's trying to be seen as this sort of responsible presidential type of candidate. But, you know, France is in a really difficult situation. It has too much debt. Yep. Irrespective of who's in the Elysee next year, I think you're very likely to have a very fractured parliament. So that's going to make it very difficult for anyone to make the changes that are needed in France.
2: Alice, thank you so much for joining us. Alice Gledhill there with the very latest and some of these bond moves that frankly have had us just transfixed to our Bloomberg screens. Now, another reminder not to miss our interview, the Greek Prime Minister Kyriakos Mitsotakis on the sidelines of the UN General Assembly. That interview at 1:15 p.m. London time. Up next, Bloomberg Brief. And this is Bloomberg.

0: This is Bloomberg Brief. I'm Anna Edwards in London. The Ambassador Bridge has joined Ontario with Michigan since the 1920s, long representing the close ties between the US and Canada. A new and improved version of that bridge was meant to draw those ties even closer. Instead, it has become a symbol of differences and disputes. Wall Street Week has the story.
1: After 25 years of planning and 8 years of construction, the Gordie Howe Bridge opened to traffic in July. There's just one problem. The opening ceremony for the bridge that connects Detroit, Michigan and Windsor, Ontario was at first delayed and ultimately attended only by Canadian officials, the result of President Trump's displeasure with the bridge and even more with the economic relations between the two countries.
2: I mean, in all fairness to them, they need us to survive.
3: I don't believe in escalating the conflict. That's not constructive. But our tariffs are necessary to protect our workers, protect our companies, and our communities. We can't let American goods into Canada tariff-free while they charge our companies to export them.
4: In the case of US and Canada specifically, when economies are roughly in the same league with each other, there's really no benefit in maintaining tariffs between the two of them. Tariffs are significant when you're a developing country and you're trying to protect an industry. And they're of significant value if your economies are really different.
0: And tune in to Wall Street Week tonight at 6 p.m. in New York, 11 p.m. in London. Time now for your front page news. First up, the Wall Street Journal is reporting that escalating attacks on Black Sea ports are disrupting Russian and Ukrainian grain exports. September wheat shipments from both countries could fall by more than 50%, raising concerns about higher global food prices, especially across North Africa and the Middle East. Next up, the Washington Post reporting that Pope Leo XIV arrives in France today, as the country sees a surprising surge in young Catholic converts. More than 21,000 people have converted so far this year, driven partly by Gen Z, social media savvy priests, and digital outreach. Overall church attendance, however, remains historically low. And the New York Times is reporting that Hurricane Nolo is strengthening as it approaches Hawaii, threatening the Big Island with dangerous flooding, mudslides, and strong winds. Forecasters say some areas could see up to 35 inches of rain. Nolo could reach Category 3 strength near its closest approach tomorrow.

0: Como, Italy, and this is Bloomberg.
1: It's 5.30 a.m. in New York City, 10.30 a.m. here in London. Good morning, everybody. I'm Anna Edwards, in for Vonnie Quinn with your Bloomberg Brief. Let's get you set up for the day ahead. U.S. and Iranian negotiators are said to be exploring a phased deal that would see Tehran reopen the Strait of Hormuz and Washington lift its blockade of Iranian ports. The bond sell-off that drove yields to multi-decade highs eases as the yen heads for its best day in 2 weeks. And a lot of pomp, but was there any substance? Despite the fanfare, the Trump-Xi summit yields no major announcements on tariffs or AI. Let's check the markets for you. Let's start with U.S. futures, and they do point higher. They're pointing up by around 0.6% on NASDAQ futures. Bond markets looking a little calmer, and that's part of the reason for that. And part of the reason we see that calmness in bond markets is because commodity prices are a little lower. So we have European gas prices lower, but crucially for the U.S. session ahead, we have NYMEX and we have Brent down, and NYMEX is down by 1.7%, 93 the handle there. For more on the stocks that we are watching this morning, here's Justina Lee.
2: Good morning, Anna. Now, there's big news for the European banking sector. Semafor reporting that UBS is weighing some options in the face of stricter capital requirements for it in Switzerland. And one of those options could be a deal with a foreign bank. Now, this is all very speculative, but we can see here today that UBS is up 3% in European trading. But we'll have to see where this headline evolves. Now, when it comes to like U.S. pre-market trading, a big movie here, Akamai Technologies, which has struck a nearly $12 billion deal with Anthropic to use some of its CPU infrastructure. That's, of course, another news in the category of a lot of these AI companies trying to secure more compute infrastructure here. Now, lastly, another big mover in U.S. pre-market today is People Inc. Now, this one's a bit complicated because Wall Street Journal is reporting that MGM could be weighing a bid for Barry Diller's People, which in turn own a stake in MGM, and actually earlier people like Barry Diller was kind of looking at a deal to buy MGM here, but this is kind of going the other way around, and we can see here people up quite a bit in U.S. pre-market today.
1: It's complicated when the company is called People. Justina, thank you very much. Justina Lee with those stocks on the move. Bonds are steady after a sell-off that drove global yields this week to the highest in decades. The 10-year yield pairing gains after a two-day surge of more than 20 basis points. Let's get some perspective on that with Max Kettner, Chief Multi-Asset Strategist at HSBC. Max, good morning. Is this yield move done? Is the big run-up in yields that we've seen through September, is that done? Because September's not over yet.
3: I think I've tried to call that like four or five times and not successfully. So maybe I'll try a sixth time. No, I think it's just incredibly to tell right now, and incredibly tough to tell, because it's just so correlated with oil. It's just so incredibly correlated with oil, whether it's the front end, whether it's even the belly this week, right? Even the long end, it's just so incredibly driven by oil. And obviously calling the oil side of things is near impossible, particularly the timing there. Now, the point for me also is, if you look at it from an asset allocation perspective, is there really any point in buying bonds or buying duration? Because quite frankly, if you say the 10-year goes from where are we now, 517, it goes down to 490, 480, do you really want to buy 10-year treasury, or do you want to load up the boat with long NASDAQ? Obviously, you want to buy NASDAQ. So you sit there, I'm like, well, I kind of want to be long tech and long equities anyway, right? Because the yield move, sure, it's not great. Mm-hmm. It does the multiple compression. We are, and we have seen that.
1: Yeah.
3: But the earnings are so strong that, honestly, the worst thing that happens is equities are flat.
1: Okay, so on the one hand, everything's about oil. But if we imagine a world where the oil price worry goes away for some reason, either it drops down or it just stops being, that story disappears, Is necessary but not sufficient to trigger a move into treasuries?
3: Yes.
1: Yeah.
3: But again, a move into treasuries, if you trade fixed income only, sure. But if you can trade everything, I think my job is probably superfluous, because honestly, if the let's assume over the next month oil goes to 80, what do you want to buy? You can give me any asset class on this planet and I want to be long. I just want to be long, right? Because are you going to say, hey, is it good for EM rates? Sure. Is it good for credit? Sure. Is it good for gold? Sure. Is it good for equities? It's just good for everything.
1: So in that context, do you have any sense of whether there is upside or downside risk to energy prices right now? I mean, I'm asking because we've had, so we have the Iran story overnight that suggested that maybe we're on our way to another MOU. We just had a news line coming out of the Kremlin that says that Russia, the US and Ukraine talks may be held soon. I mean, are we building towards some downside risk to oil prices, or do oil traders just not believe any of this yet until they see some actual facts on the ground?
3: I think we need to see the actual facts on the ground because we've seen those false, you know, dolls of hopes already in the last 7 months. So I do think we need to build a bit more sort of factual evidence around this. That's number one, really, for oil to go back towards the sort of 70, 80 levels. But I totally agree, particularly over the last week and a half. Once you've seen the probability on betting markets of the Democrats taking both the House and the Senate, once you've seen that increase, I think that started last Sunday, last Monday. Clearly, the rhetoric, not only from the U.S. administration, but just in general already, the rhetoric around oil, the rhetoric around the conflict in the Middle East was starting to get a little bit more supportive, right? Was really starting to shift. Now, does that mean it's going to be over today? Does it mean it's on Monday? I don't know. But clearly, the rhetoric, I think, in the last week and a half has shifted.
1: Is U.S. politics and the proximity to the midterms, is that proving useful in asset allocation at this point? Or does it not throw up anything very obvious?
3: Not really. I don't think it does, because I think the much more important thing is in 3 weeks' time that the reporting season is going to start, and that actually people still, the number one question I get from people is, well, at what point, what level of yields will really hurt credit, will hurt equities, right? What's the level? Why are equities? Why is credit? Why is EM? Why is everything so sanguine? And I just don't think that's true. You look at the S&P, you know, more than a third of the S&P members have seen their PEs contract by more than 10 multiple points. That's not no impact. No, we are genuinely going through a pretty big correction in multiples. We just don't see it because the earnings are so strong. But now, I think in the last couple of weeks, again, we have a little bit forgotten about how strong the earnings are.
1: Yeah.
3: Because, you know, obviously the Q2 earnings season, we've seen this one-off markup on Anthropic Holdings as well. But I think the more important thing, rather than the midterms, is that in 3 weeks' time, we're going to see the earnings season again. And the earnings expectations across the sectors are once again really manageable. That's the more important thing, because we got that reminder how strong growth is.
1: Give us some context then as we approach Q3, because if Q2 was, I think you just said, one-off, right? A one-off markup. So what does success in Q3 look like? What is the bar in Q3?
3: Well, the point why I don't really care about these one-off markups and why I don't really agree with those bearish readings, well, it's just been a one-off markup and, you know, that sort of thing, we shouldn't read too much into it, and actually that means that everything is inflated. That's true going forward. If analysts had looked at these one-offs and had now said, oh, I'm going to upgrade my forecast like crazy and I'm going to treat this as a recurring item. That hasn't happened, right? You look at Q2 earnings in the S&P, they were at $102, $102, and expectations now about 87, 88. So they have treated it as just a one-off, and expectations are pretty manageable, right? Even the sequential earnings expectations for Q3, even outside of tech, are really manageable. It's not like analysts have gone crazy in the last 2 months and have treated these one-off markups as a recurring item. Then you could be worried. That's not happened at all.
1: Okay, so ahead of earnings, are you leaning into those, some tech names and other, the broadening themes where AI benefits are broadened?
3: I think the broadening was really a theme for probably June, July. That we've really started to fade at the end of July after the FOMC meeting, and was continuing to do that. So for us, it's really being overweight the US, being overweight Asia, right? In Asia, it's Nikkei over topics, because you want to have the AI side, you want to be long Korea, Taiwan, you really want to lean into that tech side. You don't want to buy the Russell, because that front-end pricing, right, that makes is so sensitive to the Russell, because the Russell is sensitive to the front-end pricing because of that amount of floating rate debt.
1: Yeah.
3: That sticky front-end, I don't think that's going to help Russell. It's more the NASDAQ,
1: Does it not benefit from the strength of the U.S. economy? I mean, those PMI numbers out this week were really strong.
3: But let's be honest. When you look at the chart of these PMI numbers, particularly in the last 6 years against GDP, I think that correlation is very close to zero. It's the first time that I can remember that these S&P PMIs have really been that market moving, right? So I'm really not reading too much into that. In fact, when you look at the first couple of readings of the regional Fed surveys this month, they're pointing to the other direction. They're actually pointing to high inflation, lower production.
1: Broadly, it seems to cement rate hike expectations.
3: And that's bad for the Russell, right? It's not about, oh, this is the broader economy. No, it's about that about more than 40% of debt within the Russell is on a floating rate. Right? It's not, oh, but growth is strong. It's more about, oh, they're going to really start being hurt by higher rates.
1: Okay, Max, thank you so much for joining us this Friday morning. Max Kantner of HSBC. Now to other top stories that are trending on the Bloomberg terminal this morning. The State Department wants to let state and local election officials use passport records to help check whether voters are US citizens. Supporters say this could help states find people who are not eligible to vote. Critics worry it could lead to privacy problems or eligible voters being removed by mistake. The proposal would not take effect before the November midterm elections. Steve Cohen's Point72 is tightening withdrawal terms for its multi-strategy hedge fund. Starting next year, investors can redeem just 8.33% each quarter, meaning a full exit could take 3 years. Point72 joins Millennium, DE Shaw and Rokos in locking up client capital for longer. Novo Nordisk is betting on longer-lasting obesity treatments, signing a deal worth up to $1.3 billion for a new drug delivery technology. The platform could allow obesity and diabetes injections to be given just once a month or even once every few months. Coming up on The Brief, US and Iran negotiators explore a phased deal to open the Strait of Hormuz. Details next. This is Bloomberg.

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1: We've had 3 days of no gains on the S&P. Equity futures this morning bouncing, but the start of the week was so strong, we're actually still up on the week on the S&P 500 and looking for a weekly gain on the S&P in the face of this in the bond market. Lisa went through the new levels across the curve, levels we haven't seen in multiple decades, going back to the 2000s, 2007 for some parts of the curve, 2004 for other parts, including the long end, 30s, around 550 this morning. A line in the sand appeared to be for the Treasury around 525, and here we are, some 20 basis points higher.
2: Yeah, ultimately, you start to wonder why the stock market hasn't responded more significantly to the bond market sell-off, because ultimately, it doesn't seem like this is a one-off. Yes, this might be a positioning unwind, but it feels sticky. Even today, yes, we're down 3 basis points, but off levels that we haven't seen for decades. All of a sudden, you start to wonder, is this the new normal? Is this the neutral rate with or without oil prices at the levels that they currently are?
1: Twos are up more than 50 basis points this month. Stocks are flat. It's quite a story, isn't it? It's not just the story of the last month, it's the story of the year so far.
2: We're now pricing in 3 to 4 additional rate hikes over the remainder of this cycle, of the remaining 12 months. And you start to wonder, 100 basis points of rate hikes, and we're not going to get a more material sell-off in stock markets. Some people would say we've already had it in a reset in valuations because earnings are so strong. Well, either way, when you take a look at the stock market eking out gains in the face of this, it really highlights that this really feels more like a neutral rate than it does necessarily something punitive.
1: Talking to the team earlier this week about how bored I was getting. You know, forgive me, I'm not insulting the guests here, but I was getting pretty bored. The amount of guests that were coming on the program and saying the same thing. Rates don't matter, earnings are so good. Rates don't matter, earnings are so good. And I felt like we were starting every single show with the same line. Rates don't matter, earnings are so good. There is a lot of weight being put on the shoulders of earnings going into earnings season in a few weeks' time.
2: Yeah, and how much is ultimately a derivative of AI coming to fruition and really the hopes and dreams of productivity really coming through in a broader swath of stocks to justify the spending that is just trillions and trillions of dollars, and how much is predicated on the stock market remaining open so a lot of these companies can keep financing themselves through equities if it's not feasible or financially sound to do so through the bond markets. These are all still very real outstanding questions that keep me interested every day when I wake up.
1: I'm interested too, just getting bored of that one line.
2: I don't disagree with you because it's a non-starter. It's like, okay, well, where do we go from there? It does feel like we're kind of boiling the frog here.
1: Bank earnings a few weeks away. October just around the corner, which is crazy. I said that yesterday. It's just bonkers. Oil this morning retreating by about 1%. Brent lower, still around 105. WTI at 93 this morning, a down by close to 2%.
3: So we're down a little bit, and this is because some of the geopolitical risk premium coming off just slightly because, as I said earlier this week, jaw-jaw, not war-war. At least they are talking, and that for some people is a really good outcome. The problem is we had a similar memorandum of understanding in June, and then what happened? It broke down quickly after that. So even if we were to see some kind of agreement, then the next question is, well, how long does this last?
1: I remember that Friday, mid-April, going into the weekend, the Strait has reopened. Remember that post from the president? We've seen this movie a few times.
2: Which is why people are kind of shrugging it off. I remember when good news would cause a 10% rally or a 10% decline in oil prices, and bad news would cause a 1% increase, and now we're kind of turning that on its head.
3: The market, and I think we have become numb, because continuously we have been told the Strait is open when in fact we know that arguably it's closed. Maybe every day there's a few tankers that get through, but we are not back to pre-crisis levels.
1: Down 1% this morning, 105 on Brent, as we count you down to the opening bell, 3 hours away. Let's get you some morning movers, some single names. Yahira has more. Hey, Yahira.
4: Hi, John. We start with Akamai. That is popping more than 20% in the pre-market after Anthropic agreed to pay it nearly $12 billion for computing power. The 7-year deal is the biggest in this company's history, and it's a dramatic shift from where it's made most of its money, which is cybersecurity and other online services. But for Anthropic, it's just another deal when it comes to adding that compute capacity. It's recently struck deals with Google and SpaceX as we await for that IPO filing. Meanwhile, just yesterday, we were talking about Barry Diller's People Inc. buying MGM Resorts. But now the tables have surely turned. We are seeing People Inc. Rising 8.5% as the Wall Street Journal reports that MGM is discussing a bid for the magazine company. Now, MGM's exact intentions aren't clear looking at the report, but People does own about 27% of MGM. So this could allow it to buy back some some of its shares and get some magazines in the process. And we end on UBS. These are the shares. They're rising in the pre-market. It's U.S. listed shares up 1.5% as the bank considers a major move to avoid strict rules over in Switzerland. Semaphore reporting that UBS has revived discussions about combining with a foreign lender. The pressure comes from a plan backed by Switzerland's upper house that UBS says would force it to hold another $16 billion in capital on top of what it already has to hold. John.
1: Yahara, thank you. Thanks for the update. On our radar this morning, the Chinese President Xi Jinping calling for AI cooperation during his meeting with President Donald Trump, urging the two superpowers to leverage their strengths and jointly guard against misuse of the technology. Elsewhere, the Japanese yen strengthening after fresh comments from Tokyo. The Prime Minister Takeuchi saying the currency was part of talks with President Trump this week. Japan's finance minister calling rising bond yields, quote, a global trend and temporary. And finally, U.S. and Iranian negotiators exploring a deal to reopen the Strait of Hormuz. Sources telling us here at Bloomberg it could mirror the MOU signed in June. Tehran awaiting a response to its 7-day proposal to end the war and restart talks.
2: How did that MOU go? I mean, ultimately, a lot of problems are generated from the fact that neither side trusts each other, and it's unclear who the U.S. is talking to when they're talking with Iran, given that there are a number of different parties at play here. Ultimately, what is the path to a different future? It seems like increasingly, if you look at the futures of crude, of WTI, what you're getting is people expecting higher for longer. This is the new normal in some capacity, even if there is some oil coming through on any given day.
5: And this might be the new normal for years. We might have starts and stops when it comes to the Strait of Hormuz. I think the key indicator going into the weekend is whether or not they announce some sort of in-person talks that continue what we saw here alongside the UN General Assembly in Oman. And if there are some talks, then maybe you can give some credence to this story about potentially we can have a few weeks of more flow going through. But if you're the Iranians and you're less than 40 days away from a very important midterm election, and the president of the United States is battling with Houston about whether or not to have a diesel export ban, would you agree to this now? I don't think so.
1: That is why we were talking about this proposal. We've got diesel prices hovering near all-time highs in the United States of America as the president's top economic advisors consider that short-term export ban. Hassett, Besson, Greer said to be conducting a study on the impacts of the potential policy move. Emily Ashford of Standard Chartered writing the following. Cutting exports would reduce refinery utilization and weaken the economics of production in a classic feedback loop. Emily joins us now for more. Emily, welcome to the program. Can you share with us how you're thinking about the timeline, the sequencing for prices and how they'd respond to this ban?
6: Yeah, I think the price response to the ban sort of depends on what the end goal of the ban is. I mean, the attraction for the US of keeping barrels at home is short-term price relief. But you're not going to be creating any more diesel. You are just reallocating the scarcity of diesel. So whilst you're potentially helping US consumers, particularly in the Midwest, you're actually making the global diesel shortage worse and reducing that incentive for US refiners to serve the market. So I said, are you trying to solve a short-term price problem or are you trying to solve a structural supply problem? And I think this is where diesel has gone from being a very niche energy story into a much broader political story. And I think the current supply shock that we know is being driven by wider global supply disruption in the Middle East, Russian refinery disruption, some lags from the heat wave and drought affected European refiners. That is what has encouraged the US to be exporting exceptionally high volumes of distillates. Net exports have been at or near 5-year highs throughout the year. And so those high prices have incentivized US refiners to sell into the market. And low inventories mean that we've got higher domestic prices. So I think we've got increased pressure for policy action, particularly in the run-up to the midterms. And the timing of this whole situation is almost uniquely bad. It's not just the average voter who's exposed to diesel costs at the pump, but we've got the agricultural harvest arriving across several key battleground states, such as Iowa, just as US refineries are also entering seasonal maintenance. So we've got high demand meeting low production. So this is certainly becoming an election issue with in fact, in Iowa, both candidates on each side of the Senate race calling for a suspension of exports.
5: Absolutely. That's why Chuck Grassley, the senior senator from Iowa, has been very outspoken for this push. If we're trying to solve something more long term, does the United States need something like a strategic diesel reserve?
6: Actually, it's been an interesting trend in discussions that I've had, not only about increasing strategic reserves of crude, but several countries looking for those product strategic reserves. And I think we need to just come to a balance between your domestic supply, because the US does not operate in an energy vacuum, but looking at the global picture and the tightness that we see for diesel across the world. So the importance of the U.S. refining system being connected to that market is, it means that you're not just going to see a quick fix to this problem replacing supply elsewhere. All that we're going to see in the U.S. is where do the existing U.S. barrels go. And over time, that's also going to weaken the price signal, weakening the economics of U.S. diesel production, putting downward pressure there. So I think we still have to consider that this is a global issue and not just a U.S.-specific issue. But certainly by having some level of a strategic reserve of products, not just in the U.S. but elsewhere, I think it's going to be an important trend. We're talking about emerging resilience within the energy markets at an expense of efficiency, which has been the trend we've had for the past few decades.
5: I saw a report yesterday that the administration is actually going out to the energy base and asking some companies voluntarily, would you want to do this? Do you see a single U.S. oil company voluntarily saying, sure, we are going to embargo our own diesel?
6: I don't see any U.S. refiner, when they look at the economics associated with this, being keen to do this long term. I said, if we're looking at a short term price relief objective, potentially politically driven, then there's an argument that you can make for that. But I said, if you're trying to solve this bigger problem, then this is the absolute opposite of what you want to achieve. At the moment, with a very tight global market, we're looking for supply from energy at any source, particularly when we have ongoing Ukrainian drone attacks against Russian refineries. We see no real resolution for getting refined products from Gulf suppliers as well. So if I was looking at the economics and the viability of it from my own operations, I think I would struggle to convince my shareholders that I was making the right decision.
7: Emily, we've been repeating that perhaps this is the new normal and that this sort of stalemate is what we can expect going forward. These types of price levels could be what's here to stay or possibly even north of this. Does that feel feasible to you economically?
6: Yeah, I think what is a growing acceptance is that we're looking for a structurally higher floor. The energy system, I said, is shifting from efficiency towards resilience. So the years we've had with low inventories, very lean supply chains, very limited spare capacity and minimal redundancy, the events we've seen this year, that's exposed all of the costs of that model. And I expect a higher willingness to be paying for security, diversity, optionality. So that's higher inventories, that's more spare capacity, diversified logistics, more redundancy, but ultimately a higher floor price for energy.
1: Emily, appreciate it. It's good to catch up with you. Emily Ashford there of Standard Chartered. A brilliant breakdown of the dynamics right now. We've heard that before and it's important. Stockpiling, hoarding, this will lead to a higher floor from here, because you'll be worried about the same kind of thing happening again at some point in the future.
7: Yeah, and ultimately, if you can't necessarily increase consumption domestically quickly enough, you're going to have to put it into storage. And if the storage tank tops get filled up, then all of a sudden you stop producing and it becomes a sort of self-fulfilling prophecy, less supply.
1: Let's give an update on news worldwide. With that in mind, with your Bloomberg brief, Yahara has more. Hey, Yahara.
8: Hi, John. The Federal Reserve is working on a plan to raise oversight thresholds for big banks, increasing the trigger point where firms become subject to further stress tests. Reuters reporting the central bank expects to officially propose the changes later this year. Florida's Brightline filing for Chapter 11 bankruptcy after it wasn't able to repay billions for its Miami to Orlando railroad. The trains will keep operating during restructuring. Brightline will receive $490 million of new debt once the bankruptcy process is over. And President Donald Trump is planning rallies in Oklahoma and Alabama, looking to shore up support for candidates in typically red states ahead of the midterms. The president's hoping to bolster Republican turnout as recent polls flash warning signs for the GOP. That's your Bloomberg Brief. John.
1: Yahara, thank you. More from Yahara in our next hour in about 30 minutes' time. Up next on the program, the fight for 2%.
9: You have to look in the mirror and say inflation looks like it's been here for a while. So maybe we should do something about it.
10: The inflation outlook continues to be highly uncertain, with risks tilted to the upside.
11: Looking ahead, if conditions evolve as I expect, some modest further tightening may be warranted.
1: These Fed officials are ready to go again, and maybe again after that. Sabandra Shapra of SocGen joins us next, live from New York City. You're watching Bloomberg TV.

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1: On the comparison between stocks and bonds, we're going to choose stocks.
2: Higher rates clearly putting pressure on equity markets.
3: You've got to go equity markets.
4: Earnings are elevated. Everyone's over-earning right now.
5: Because of this potential slowdown, I think technology resumes its leadership.
6: This is Bloomberg Surveillance with Jonathan Farrow, Lisa Abramowitz, and Anne-Marie Hordern.
7: Let's get Bramo to the weekend. Live from New York City this morning. Good morning, good morning. For our audience worldwide, me too. Anne-Marie as well.
8: Oh, yeah, you don't say.
7: Your third hour of Bloomberg Surveillance starts right now. You too. Equity futures on the S&P 500, firmer by a third of 1%. On the Nasdaq, up by 0.6. Helped out by the bond market. Twos, tens, thirties. Yields retreating. Yields lower by 3 basis points at the front end. But what a level we've got on a two-year. Let's call it 490. It's where tens were 2 weeks ago. It's a massive repricing at the front end of the curve and further out as well. In the commodity market, we retreat. WTI and Brent. Brent around 105, just a break of that level, down by 1.5%. Crude, WTI, down by more than 2%.
8: Yeah, and ultimately, there is a real question here about what can move the needle, what kind of rhetoric, what kind of meetings could actually move the needle when it comes to crude. Right now, we're talking about some potential memorandum of understanding redux with respect to the U.S. and Iran coming together, reopening the strait. Ultimately, people are saying, we're not going to believe what you're saying because we've seen this movie before. And in the meantime, this world seems to be okay with, frankly, oil prices where they are, as well as bond yields where they are, based on where risk assets have been. And that, I think, is what we need to dive into. How long is that potentially sustainable?
9: And it's painful. And it's painful, this White House, so much that the Iranians are trying to almost shove it in the Americans' face. You had this from Mohammad Ghalibaf yesterday, who's one of the key negotiators in Iran. He said, happy 5.1% 10-year yield, America. You will return to the 1970s rates, plus high gas prices, diesel shortages, and bell bottoms. Enjoy the nostalgia. Which is why, when I see a lot of reports that they're maybe getting close, I do think we've been here before so many times, and it's just crumbled.
7: The calendar is not a secret. They know the midterms are a few weeks away, and they're going to keep on pushing.
9: I saw the foreign minister yesterday walk out of the United Nations. They are well attuned to what the rhetoric is and the politics is right now in this country.
7: One aspect of the midterms, we're waiting for a policy shift potentially on a diesel export ban. We'll have that conversation through the hour. We'll also talk about the economic data. Coming into this week, I stupidly thought on the data front things were quiet. The PMI would move markets as much as the PMI did. We'll actually get some real data next week. Not that the PMI is not real data, but some hard data, some payrolls data. Next Friday, a week away today. In that PMI, which I have to say was very, very hot, it started a bigger consequent conversation about a reacceleration in this economy. Are you going to see that in payrolls this coming Friday?
8: It's not just going to be the headline number that we're looking for, which the expectation, the median estimate, as you said, was about 100,000. It's going to be average hourly earnings. The expectation is for an increase of 0.3% in the month of September, about the same as the prior month. How big could the sell-off be if, let's say, it comes in at 0.4%? I mean, really, you start to wonder about the decimal points that much more, given what CPI did coming in just a little bit hotter on the decimal points, and all of a sudden everyone said, okay, game over. They're going to raise three more times. Ultimately, this, to me, is going to be the place to watch.
7: You move wages just a little bit. That's what this week was about. That's what that PMI was about. We talked about it earlier on this morning. To see yields move double digits on a PMI from S&P Global in America and a soft auction, it's kind of crazy when you really think about it. So what does it speak to? It speaks to a market that wasn't positioned for a reacceleration of growth, that's for sure. Spooked by it. And now we're starting to play with it as maybe a base case into year end. I don't know. But I go back to the words of the Fed chair, Kevin Warsh, and we talked about it at the time. He didn't say strong. He said strengthening. This economy was strengthening. You see more evidence of that. You see more moves like this.
8: I was going to say that, I think, keyed off a lot of this. When Kevin Warsh in the press conference said that when he came to the Federal Reserve, his sense was that the economy was strengthening, and that has been confirmed by the data. And all of a sudden, there is a very different tone, not just by Kevin Warsh, but all the Fed members indicating that more is necessary. That, I think, these data just sort of supported exactly his indications.
7: Yields behaving at least this morning. Equities advancing by a third of 1%, call it 0.4% on the S&P. Coming up this hour, we'll catch up with Bob Dole of Crossmark on why he prefers stocks over bonds. Prime Minister of Greece, Kyriakos Mitsotakis, aiming to enhance energy security. And Torsten Slok of Apollo warning the Fed cannot dismiss high diesel costs. We begin this hour with stocks rising as bond yields and crude fall. Bob Dole of Crossmark writing, preferring stocks over bonds remains prudent. Bond markets are now oversold. Bob joins us now for more. Bob, welcome. Is the bond market getting just on the margin a bit more interesting?
0: It sure is. We were 420 just 3 months ago. Here we're at 520 on the 10-year. Oh, my goodness. Look, 520 is not high relative to history, but it does get your attention. And I think buying a bond at 2 is not the worst thing in the world here.
7: It's not high relative to history. Let's just breathe some life into that line, Bob. Investors of a certain vintage like that flex. They like to say this is normal. We're going back to that world. Do you think we are going back to that world?
0: I do. If you look at a long-term chart of the 10-year Treasury, you know, we have basically a decade where interest rates were 2%, zero for a brief period. In other words, we were in a very disinflationary period. That's not normal. The period we're in now is more normal, and investors are going to have to get used to that.
8: At what point, Bob, did higher bond yields start to threaten some of the returns on equities, even if you are overweight in the stock market asset class?
0: Right question. I would argue they already have. Why has the P.E. ratio in the stock market fallen from, call it, 22 to 19? 3 points, three turns since the first of the year. I think part of the answer is inflation's not going away, and the bond market's reflecting that. Earnings have way outperformed the stock market, or the stock market has underperformed earnings. And that's a reflection of the fact that these higher interest rates and inflation higher for longer is hurting the stock market.
8: Why is that not enough, Bob, for you to start adding some duration to your portfolio? Why is that not enough to start moving away from certain equities into bonds?
0: Well, believe it or not, we are beginning to do that. I mean, since we last wrote that a week ago, we've seen a pretty big move in bonds. And so we are doing a little lengthening of duration. You mentioned earlier credit spreads. I think they're so important to watch. They've begun to widen a bit, particularly triple C's. And I think we have to keep our eye on that like a hawk. When that happens, that's usually a time to start thinking about buying a bond or two.
8: How much is the entire move in yields really predicated on oil prices versus some sort of resetting in expectations for growth and inflation?
0: I think the latter is far more important. Oil prices matter, don't get me wrong. And, of course, you've seen in the short run a pretty high correlation between interest rates and oil prices. But this refocusing on growth, I mean, Atlanta GDP now, they're calling for 5% real GDP in the third quarter. That is a strengthening, to use the word. That's bothering the bond market for sure.
10: Bob, where do you see, though, energy prices potentially rising so much that they actually crimp all this expansion?
0: Yeah, beginning of the year when the war started, I said if we see oil over 100 for a sustained period of time, that begins to impact economic growth and consumer choices. So, you know, we flirted with 100 a few times, been there for a few days, not a long period of time. But if you tell me oil's going to be over 100 for the next 4 months, I'm going to get a little more concerned.
10: As a market participant, I would love to just get your take. What do you make of this administration? We're going into the weekend. Potentially, we're going to hear about an embargo on diesel products.
0: Yeah, I'm sorry to laugh, but it's really hard to follow this administration, what they're really trying to do relative to the Middle East and the war. How many times have we heard that they can't wait to negotiate with us? Is that really true? Why are we not negotiating if that's true? I'm not sure how to interpret what's coming out of the administration.
7: Bob, does that make your life harder or can you just ignore it?
0: Because I can't figure out, Jonathan, I'm trying to ignore it, but it does make life harder when you can't figure it out because it does matter. And of course, we have an election coming and those things do matter. You know, the statistic post midterm elections, stocks have done very well almost all the time. So I'm hoping that's going to repeat.
7: Bob, does gridlock make a difference when so many of the policy moves are coming out of the executive branch, coming out of the White House?
0: It sure does. Having that said, that I saw a statistic yesterday said when the president's party loses both the House and the Senate next 12 months, stocks perform very, very well. So maybe we're going to see that once again.
7: Hey, Bob, thank you, buddy. As always, Bob Dole there of Crossmark. A few points there to unpack. The one of the bond market, we've heard it a lot, that maybe we can tolerate these levels, certainly from the equity standpoint and the economy, largely because of what's happening with AI and a massive build-out. We have tolerated these high yields for quite some time this year.
8: Yeah, the argument from stock investors is we've already had multiple compression because earnings have grown at a much faster clip than the overall price-to-earnings ratio. So this is a reason why people are still saying, look, there still can be value. value. It just might not be turbocharged by rates the way that it was in a couple of decades before.
7: Let's talk about the value coming out of the midterms as well. Gridlock. Markets have always liked that idea. It's almost cliche on Wall Street that gridlock is good for financial markets. The negative supply shocks we've seen come out of the White House have come out of the White House. They've been executive branch decisions. They've been decisions around trade, decisions to go into Iran in the way we have seen over the last year, decisions around the labor market. That's been White House policy. It's not been Congress that's pushed this move, pushed these ideas, these policy moves. And I just wonder whether the midterms really make a difference to some of the issues that have shaped financial markets over the last year.
10: A very assertive White House that really wants to use all the powers they can in terms of how much the executive branch can dictate policy. For the midterms, and I go back to what Libby Cantrell said, it's next year is going to be all about the debt ceiling. And if we have gridlock, we are going to get more fiscal spending. So Republicans are going to want something, Democrats are going to want something, and that's how the deal is going to get
7: done.
10: Keep
7: in mind, I'm pleased you brought it up. I remember that conversation with Libby. Gridlock means more spending, not less.
8: Yep.
7: Get your head around that one, Premo.
8: I don't want to. Not going to do it. I'm going to run on the platform.
7: 50 minutes left of this show to go.
8: Cutting all deficits around the world. No, look.
7: Premo's running.
10: Well, the problem is anyone that wants to run.
8: Running to the weekend.
10: All the debate when it comes to spending is in, what, a 25% slice of the pie?
7: Yeah.
10: If you want to actually get our fiscal house in order, there needs to be something done about entitlement programs, and no one will touch that. I mean, do you see this administration touching that? They're talking about $5,000 checks if the Republicans win.
7: Bram, are you going to run on entitlements?
8: Yeah, definitely. Yeah.
10: She has no shot then. Let's work on your PR campaign.
8: I definitely would fail on the PR campaign
7: if you picked
8: every way.
7: A constituency, if you picked a state to run in, you thought about that?
8: I don't know. I haven't really given a lot of thought.
7: You've got ties across the country.
8: I'll start doing tours.
7: Fargo?
8: Yeah, Fargo. I spent
10: that might
8: some time
10: be your best
8: there.
10: Plan.
7: That would work for you.
8: I think so. I would really enjoy it. People are really nice there.
7: Okay. Let's see if anyone writes in and supports that push. I'll let you know. Let's get you an update on news worldwide this morning with your Bloomberg brief, Yahira Hazmoor. Hey, Yahira.
11: Hi, John. U.S. and Iranian negotiators are reportedly exploring a phased deal to reopen the Strait of Hormuz and lift port blockades. Sources telling us here at Bloomberg a deal would be similar to the MOU agreed upon in mid-June. Iran's foreign minister telling the Financial Times his country has offered a new seven-day proposal. The Trump administration is weighing the impact of a temporary ban on U.S. diesel exports. Sources telling us here at Bloomberg officials are studying how the move could affect domestic fuel prices and global markets. No final decision has been made. And PIMCO facing the prospect of severe losses on a mortgage-backed security tied to an office tower complex in Philadelphia. Wall Street strategists anticipate a recovery of about 44 cents on the dollar. The high rises tied to the investment were appraised for $471 million back in 2019. Last month, a judge approved a sale for $70 million. That's your Bloomberg Brief. John.
7: Yahira, thank you. Thanks for the update. More from Yahira later this hour. Up next, we'll get you some morning calls. The Price Action Plus. The Prime Minister of Greece, Kyriakos Mitsotakis, aiming to enhance energy security. That conversation just around the corner. Live from New York City this morning. Good morning.

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1: Calm for today and only two bells until your weekend. It's 30 minutes until the start of trading. I'm Danny Berger.
2: And I'm Mike Ball. Strap in. Bloomberg's open interest starts now.
1: Coming up, bonds stabilize after a brutal week. Strap in, indeed, raising questions about a fundamental shift in the market. And another sign of relief, oil retreats as the U.S. and Iran explore a deal to reopen the Strait of Hormuz. Plus, Anthropic adds to the data center spending spree with another multi-billion dollar deal. Some of the stocks we're looking at, Meta, what a week it has had. They are slightly higher in the pre-market, but the stock has jumped 36% in September following the release of its Muse personal AI assistant. That is its best monthly performance since 2013, less than 6 weeks ago. Meta shares were down 18% for the year in the wake of a disappointing revenue forecast in late July that led to this existential crisis. What is Meta? Maybe they're figuring that out. But we cannot ignore what's happening in the bond market right now. Again, more calm today, but yields on treasuries have surged past high after next getting to the highest levels, at least for the 10-year, since post-2007. For the 30-year, it was 2004. Mike, all of this leading to this idea. One, was this a bond market that was just offsides, that was mispricing something, and a fundamental shift is happening? Or was this just a few hedge funds that blew up and got margin called?
2: A little bit of A, a little bit of B. We definitely saw spec positions going into this week from delayed data, let's say that. But, you know, it was definitely in a position where everyone was expecting shorts. Funny enough, not getting ahead of the dialogue here, next week we have jobs. You're starting to see actually a build in shorts again, because this is, again, about growth. This is about the Fed changing their tone. We had Williams today. It's all kind of kicked off with Goolsbee. We had Barr. We had Barkin. We had Paulson. These are people we don't hear from a lot. All of them talking about this supply shock is now more sustained. Growth is stronger. This isn't now, you know, this is now a demand pool. This is supply driven. This is a bigger picture of inflation. And it's a bigger worry. And they're all coming together. And I'm a little worried about groupthink, because it's kind of interesting that all of a sudden one week we all get this big change. And for months and months, we were missing our target there. And now suddenly we're getting this chorus. But look, you couldn't ignore the data this week as far as the S&P PMIs. That really was a driver. And it's funny because, as we've talked about, it's not usually.
1: Yes. I wonder if that's the way we need to approach all of this. With Fed speakers we usually don't care about, we're going to get University of Michigan, 10 a.m. today, the final numbers for that. If something has changed now in how we approach these usually one-off data points or speeches from various Fed officials.
2: Yeah, so not to get too wonky, so far a lot of this has been not really on inflation expectation worries. Break-evens have sort of not moved. This is real rates, again, growth and Fed expectations. So this kind of University of Michigan inflation expectation worry we got from the preliminary, which we saw a jump in sort of the one year, is something we'll watch to see if it gets revised higher. But that kind of narrative is in there. It's still somewhat anchored at the consumer level, but there are worries.
1: No, it's a good point. Real yields, 10-year real yields up nearly 1% so far this year. Break-evens, 9 basis points, a complete mismatch there. So one of the things that, of course, has been driving all of this is what's happening in oil. Oil prices are dropping today as U.S. and Iranian negotiators are exploring a phased deal to reopen the Strait of Hormuz. Bloomberg's Charles Gorovan covers oil and shipping. Charles, we've seen so many head fakes. Is this one different?
3: Yeah, we've been here before, and, you know, we are seeing prices ease a little bit, but we're in the triple digits, and we're seeing this coming off a level of gains as much as 7% over the past two sessions. So I think there's a little bit of relief, but at the same time, this isn't the first time that we've seen talks being reported on only for them to collapse, and we're still up in the Brent market over 70% this year. So I think we're just going to have to wait and see what happens.
2: Charles, the administration has been talking a lot about the diesel export ban, or we've been talking about it in expectation of them to clarify their position, bringing a lot of attention again to the product market. Now, when we look at the Middle East, when we look at Russia, there's still really no flow coming in that part of it. So, yes, barrels may get out. We certainly saw the Saudis get more through the strait as the pipeline got shut down. That was positive. But it's really still all about product, right?
3: Yeah, that's true. And, you know, we are seeing some near-term tightness in the Brent market right now. But the big story, as it has been, is in the products market. And I think that everyone is really nervously waiting to see what will come out of the administration as far as a diesel export ban could go, because the implications of that could be pretty big, right? And it's also kind of unclear what exactly that would achieve for the U.S. administration itself. So, you know, we've seen a lot of analysts and traders saying that the expectation might be that, yeah, we'd see U.S. crude prices ease in the near term, but over the long run, that could be driving up global prices across the board. So it's unclear how long that relief really would be and if it would be achieving the aim of lowering those U.S. Diesel prices long enough for there to really be a tangible win.
1: Charles, really great to have you on with us this week. That's Bloomberg's Charles Gurevan on the latest on this energy market. Elsewhere in tech, Akamai is landing a massive AI infrastructure deal with Anthropic worth nearly $12 billion over 7 years. The agreement will give Anthropic more compute capacity for its AI workloads and could ultimately expand to roughly $20 billion. Bloomberg Intelligence Global Head of Tech Research, Mandeep Singh, joins us. And as always, even though Anthropic isn't public yet, it's still moving around public companies. Tell us about this deal, Mandeep, and what we know.
0: Well, we know NVIDIA has been locking all the capacity on the, you know, chip side, you know, prepaying the likes of TSMC and their suppliers. It feels like Anthropic is doing the same when it comes to, you know, their supply chain. And in this case, they want to get more CPU and edge capacity by signing a 7-year deal. We know they signed a deal with SpaceX to get the GPU compute. And look, with agentic AI and with, I think, the success of Muse, it's pretty obvious that all these frontier model labs want to go towards more agentic offerings. And if you have an agentic offering, you need more CPU capacity. And that's where, you know, an Akamai or Fastly or, you know, all these companies in the CDN space come in terms of supplying that edge and CPU capacity. So that's really the rationale here.
2: Mandeep, all week we've been kind of talking about the execution now coming much more into focus across the whole AI CapEx stack and even at the model level. Now, we're looking at $5.5 billion in expected CapEx here. That's 6 times the 25 level. I mean, where as an investor do I actually see confirmation that this is being done responsibly and that we're going to get an IRR that's going to be acceptable?
0: Yeah, look, when you have a large company, which is a leading model provider, ready to commit, you know, I mean, basically, they are telling you the, you know, the implied ARR per year that Anthropic is going to be paying. So you can compute the ROI in terms of what Akamai is going to generate here on an annual basis. But with all these deals, you know, whether it's NVIDIA locking supply or, you know, anyone prepaying for capacity, you already have a certain, you know, IRR when it comes to all the investments you're making as a CapEx provider. But in the end, it comes down to making sure you can handle the supply-demand mismatch well, because clearly right now demand exceeds supply in a lot of these cases. And if you have the capacity to prepay, then you are, you know, in a situation where you can serve your customers. And that's what I think everyone cares about at the frontier lab level.
1: Mandeep, elsewhere this week, a lot of digital ink has been spilled around Meta, logging its best month since 2013. I mentioned this at the top of the show. In their last earnings, the narrative had been Meta doesn't know what it wants to be when it grows up. Maybe not Tesla either. But Meta doesn't know what it wants to be when it grows up. Are they selling compute? Are they trying to become a frontier lab? Has Muse changed the conversation? Are we more confident in the direction that Meta is traveling?
0: Yes, and you bring up a great point that, you know, they have certainly figured out the space they want to compete in. It is on the consumer side. I mean, they may have a play on the enterprise side, but to my mind, there is a big market where they were exposed to a certain amount of disruption as well, because with agentic execution, you know, you have to ask yourself, is digital ads going to be a $1 trillion market? Because if a lot of the work is being done by agents, who are you showing the ads to? So that digital ads market will come under pressure. And Meta, we know, along with Alphabet, are the two big players. So they are positioning themselves well that if ads is impacted, they can make up on the agentic side. So I think that's the direction they're going to go here.
1: Mandeep, thank you so much for joining us. That's Mandeep Singh from Bloomberg Intelligence. In deal news this morning, shares of People Inc. are rising on a Wall Street Journal report that MGM Resorts is considering a bid for Barry Diller's media giant. Let's get the latest with Bloomberg Deals reporter Crystal C. Crystal, I think we should remind our audience the reporting had suggested at first People, a much smaller company, would be the one buying MGM. It drops the bid, and now that deal flow is reversed. What could possibly be going on here?
4: It's one of the more peculiar deal situation you see here. Like within 2 days, you see that people dropping its bid, and then MGM is now coming back and saying, oh, they're going to buy people instead. And I think the MGM deal here is a really sort of interesting way to almost buy back their own share. So people owns around 27% of the MGM stake, and that stake at a market rate is about $2.2 billion worth. And the market cap of people is roughly like 2.7. So in some way, MGM is just buying back their own stake at roughly close to market price, but also acquiring some of these additional IP assets like the People magazine, like the Wine and Drinks magazine. So it's not a bad deal. I think it's just kind of reversed the more peculiar situation of People being a smaller player trying to buy MGM.
2: So yeah, I guess what I'm hearing is this is more about Diller and People than any kind of like macro takeaway. And forgive me, I don't want to put you on the spot for macro, but we had a number of IPOs being canceled, and sort of we're wondering now, and we're seeing some of even Goldman and some of these other guys who are in this market, their stocks coming off. What are we thinking? Is this really just some more of a micro story than any kind of gauge on where the deal kind of environment is?
4: I think this one is particularly interesting. I think it's very much so like an independent case. You don't really see deals reverse course this much. I think what I will point out, what I find interesting here, though, is that Corvex Management, a hedge fund owned by Keith Meister, he's actually top 10 investor in both companies. So whatever happens here, he could come out the winner.
5: Hey, Crystal, thank you so much for joining us. That always seems to be the case, doesn't it, Crystal C. from our deals team. Let's get a check on markets this morning. Calm, what is the catalyst for it? Perhaps hopes of a talks between the U.S. and Iran, a phased reopening of the Strait of Hormuz, but we've seen this movie before. So for now, we're gaining by about 0.25% for the S&P, double that nearly for the NASDAQ. 10-year yields, those ease off down about 3 basis points at 516 after hitting the highest level since 2007, helped by Brent crude down 1.5%. Let's look at some of the individual movers this morning. With that is Nora Melinda. Hey, Nora.
6: Hey, Danny. First up, Zscaler falling after its chief revenue officer, Mike Rich, announced that he's stepping down next week for personal reasons. And the timing's getting some attention in the market with Zscaler's Investor Day coming up on October 6th. Ross Tackett will become chief revenue officer effective October 1st. Shares of Zscaler down by about 4.3%. Elsewhere, Costco beating on the top and the bottom line, but membership growth continuing to slow here. The company also getting some help from tariff refunds, adding 15 cents a share to last earnings quarter. Shares, though, lower by about 1.1%. And finally, UBS reportedly exploring options as Switzerland moves to tighten capital rules, including potential deals with foreign banks. One name reportedly in the mix, that's Morgan Stanley. Shares of UBS higher by about 2.5%. Morgan Stanley, you see, pointing higher by about just less than 1%. Those are your morning movers. Danny?
5: Nora, thank you so much. That does just remind me, Mike, and you brought this up. Banks have been struggling recently. They've now entered a correction, the KBW Bank Index down 10% from their high. They were the star of this market at one point.
2: Yeah, like a flatter yield curve is going to hurt their general economics of lending, but obviously they make a lot of money from market making and obviously M&A. Sure. So this is why I'm more interested in that kind of perception by the street on those parts of their business. So far, we're not really seeing too many ripples that make me worried. Mm. Maybe it's just because of the yield curve and, again, higher rates, you're not as inclined to go into financials.
5: It's a great point. We see where we go from here. First, coming up on the show, Xi Jinping's U.S. state visit is delivering plenty of pageantry, but few of the major agreements many hope for. We're going to have more next. This is Bloomberg Open Interest.

0: President Trump is considering a diesel export ban that could bring prices down fast, but the relief may not last. Here to explain is Nathan Dean, senior government analyst at Bloomberg Intelligence and the author of the Washington Update newsletter. Nathan, how should we think about the mechanism of a diesel export ban and how that would filter through to prices?
1: Yeah, so if the diesel ban were to come out, you're probably going to see about 2 to 3 weeks worth of short-term relief. What happens here is some of the excess supply, instead of going abroad, it's actually going to move out to the East Coast and the West Coast. So those parts of the United States would primarily feel the relief. But in the long run, as you have supply constraints and just the infrastructure of the United States of the difficulty of moving items from point A to point B, you know, prices are ultimately going to go up. I mean, especially if you take into account, you know, that if you're cutting off the exports, Europe, Latin America, other avenues for getting that prices out are going to lead to increased fuel prices and so forth. But there is a political argument here. I mean, the Republicans are really trailing behind in a lot of swing states at the moment, even Republican states. And so you're seeing a lot of lawmakers out there from Alaska to Iowa saying, look, I understand this is going to be a problem in the long run, but we need that affordability message out here. So ultimately, I do think the political side wins. But what that export ban looks like, we're just going to have to see.
0: But you have had pushback from the Secretary of Energy, various secretaries in the cabinet seem, Nathan, like they realize the issues they would create. So do you think that that noise isn't enough to break through as we head into a midterm?
1: Yeah, so, you know, obviously you bring up a great point. You know, the American Petroleum Institute CEO Mike Summers was actually in Balance of Power this week, and his message was the same that you're hearing from Secretary Bessent, that, look, ultimately this policy of an export ban is going to lead to increased prices in the long run, and that's just going to make it very difficult when the price of diesel, for example, is already around $6.53. But the Republicans are so far behind in many states, we've reached the point of politics where you're throwing things up against the wall and trying to see if it sticks, and that political message is exactly what people like Alaska Senator Dan Sullivan has been calling for this. You're seeing this also coming from a couple of other of those Republican states where they're trailing behind Democrats in some polls. That message to the president is getting through. And so I think there's something that the White House has to do. It may not be just a pure ban, but maybe it's like a, you know, maybe it's just a short-term pause, if they will. But I think they're going to do something.
0: Nathan, thank you so much for joining us. Nathan Dean of Bloomberg Intelligence. Highly recommend everyone read his newsletter. That does it for Open Interest for today. Have a wonderful weekend.

Julian Gewirtz, fellow at the Harvard Belfer Center, joining us. Coming up, hedge fund Citadel targeting AI labs for talent as it looks to grow its quantitative investing unit. More on that right after this. This is Bloomberg Tech.

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1: p.m. here in New York. This is the countdown to the close. I'm Romain Bostic.
2: And I'm Isabel Lee.
1: You know, Xi Jinping was in town in Washington visiting Trump for a couple of days, a formal state visit that included, of course, bilateral talks. And then, of course, that state dinner last night. I believe he is on his way back now to Asia. And a lot of questions as to what actually was accomplished over this last two and a half days.
2: That's exactly right, because details were sparse. Like, it was all pomp and pageantry. According to our reporting and multiple reporting, there is one fact that I liked in one of our Bloomberg stories.
1: What's that?
2: Trump saying that instead of artificial intelligence, it should be super intelligence. So we should stop saying AI and start saying SI, maybe.
1: All right. Well, for the marketing majors out there, I guess maybe take a cue from that before those folks are actually trying to trade and make money and plan around. There's still a lot of unresolved questions. Remember, we had months of tariff threats and technology restrictions out there, rare earth leverage, warnings about Taiwan. And then we had this meeting that took place, and I'm not sure what to make of it. They both walked away from it, and I guess you can say there is some calm, some stability out there, but still a lot of questions as to whether the two largest economies are actually building a durable framework for coexistence. One person who could answer that question better than others is Stephen Roach. He's a senior fellow over at Yale University.

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1: This is Balance of Power, live from Washington, D.C.
2: Tonight, she's gone. China's President Xi Jinping wrapping a three-day state visit filled with pomp and circumstance, but no major breakthroughs on trade or artificial intelligence. And it's not goodbye for long. Trump and Xi could meet twice more before the year ends in the U.S. and abroad. Jay Timmons, President, CEO of the National Association of Manufacturers, joins us on what manufacturers want to see from the administration's trade deals and what those agreements could mean for American industry. Plus, diplomatic path, reports of a possible off-ramp to end the war with Iran, paired with optimistic comments from President Trump, sent oil prices lower today. We'll talk about what that could take to turn those signals into a deal with former Defense Secretary Leon Panetta. And ballot check, the Supreme Court handing President Trump a win today, allowing his administration for now to reinstate an expanded federal database that states can use to verify voters' eligibility for the midterms. Democratic Congressman Glenn Ivey of Maryland joins us this hour to weigh in on that and much more. From Bloomberg's Washington, D.C. studios to our TV and radio audiences worldwide, welcome to Balance of Power. I'm Joe Matthew. Kaylee Lyons is off. And we begin at the White House, where President Xi wrapped his first state visit to the U.S. in more than a decade, closing it out with a brief tour of Washington alongside President Trump, including a stop at the National Archives to see the nation's founding documents. And the two leaders parting on notably good terms, Trump saying they've, quote, never gotten along better, with Xi already looking ahead to two more meetings, as we mentioned, before the end of this year. But for all the warmth and pageantry, the visit was light on deliverables, raising questions on exactly what was gained, aside from two pandas. Joining us now for more is Bloomberg's Courtney Subramanian, who's live on the North Lawn of the White House. Courtney, I don't know if we will get a traditional readout from this visit, but beyond the two-month extension of the trade truce, was anything else accomplished?
3: Well, there were real questions heading into this summit about what the goals were here and what sort of concrete deliverables we would see. Now that she is on that plane back to China, it has become abundantly clear this was more about managing the relationship than it was about, you know, the real tensions around AI, around Taiwan, around trade. As you say, we did hear about the trade truce at the beginning of the week, but we are expected to hear a bit more on the trade front. Jamison Greer said saying that we should hear some announcements on Monday. The president and Xi did talk about AI, which has become a flashpoint both here and abroad. Yeah. They discussed keeping an open dialogue, but the president also shot down any sort of guardrails or setting up a mechanism to manage the development of AI, which is something that tech leaders are talking about. We, as you mentioned, did not get a readout from the White House. We are waiting to hear, you know, what discussions covered, if there's any more announcements coming. But as you say, the president and President Xi are expected to meet later this year, so the conversation continues.
2: Sure. You know, there were a lot of questions, Courtney, as well, about to what extent they would address the war with Iran. We're looking at images on Bloomberg TV of their tour of the National Archives, and it was in that rotunda that the president was asked repeatedly by reporters if it even came up. He did acknowledge and confirm that, yes, it did. Courtney, do we have any idea how far they went?
3: We do not. As you mentioned, we have not heard from this White House on any sort of real readout about what these discussions covered. These are questions we, are, of course, mm-hmm. are asking here. But stay tuned as we hope to hear more.
2: Yeah. Just quickly as well, Courtney, the president's got some other travel plans beyond China. He's going to be back on the campaign trail, but in some unlikely places to be using the Republican commander in chief. Alabama, Oklahoma. These are not purple states.
3: Yeah, we do expect the president to be on the road almost daily in the run-up to November during the month of October. And as you said, he's playing a little bit of a defense here next week. He's headed to Oklahoma and Alabama, which are deep red states. But we spoke to a White House official, my colleague spoke to an official last night, who suggested that these events were designed to drive up Republican turnout and that the locations were picked because they have a spillover into media markets in neighboring states. In this case, Texas for Durant, Oklahoma, and for Florida in Mobile, Alabama. But we do expect really the president to be on the road a bit more in the next few weeks.
2: They're promising, what, 30, 35 candidates he was going to travel to help. Courtney, thank you so much. We got through another summit with the help of Courtney Subramanian. She's live at the White House, and we thank you. Joining us now to help make some more sense of what came from this summit or not, along with some potential developments that we refer to between the U.S. and Iran, former Defense Secretary, former CIA Director Leon Panetta, of course, worked in Congress as well and was a White House chief of staff, so he can get to a number of angles here. And it's great to see you, Mr. Secretary. Welcome back to Bloomberg TV and radio here on Balance of Power. We've been talking about deliverables for the last 2 days, or lack thereof. Am I using the right metric? How are you seeing this visit on the scale of success to failure?
4: Well, it's hard not to view it as a missed opportunity because generally, in my experience, when a president meets with another world leader, the purpose of those meetings is not just to have red carpets and a state dinner and to have events. The whole purpose of it is to deal with issues that divide the two parties and try to resolve those issues. In other words, try to get something done. And my impression here is that there was an awful lot of pomp, but not a lot of substance when it came to the issues that are of great concern between the United States and China.
2: Yeah. Well, I'm going to ask you about a couple of those issues, but I'm just compelled by the images that we're showing on Bloomberg TV and on YouTube. The president took Xi Jinping, the communist leader of China, on a tour of the White House, went around town as well, but at one point brought him on Marine One, the president's helicopter, after showing off the new helipad on the South Lawn. Of course, he offered tours to members of the Chinese delegation of the ballroom that's being constructed. Is this a security concern, Secretary?
4: You know, I think the president was running out of things to do. And so he basically decided that he was going to kind of take him on a tour of the White House, the helicopter pad that was created there, the work on the ballroom, looking at the Rose Garden, et cetera. And look, again, those are things that are usually done with a visiting dignitary. But the main reason you have these summits is to do a lot of preparation on issues so that ultimately the two leaders can face the press and face the world and say, yes, we've had some differences, but we were able to get this done. We were able to get an agreement on AI. We were willing to get an agreement on trade. We were willing to get an agreement on Iran. But none of that happened here. And I'm just afraid that getting to know each other a little better is great. Getting down to business is better.
2: I want to ask you about some issues, including Taiwan. We were struck by the words of President Xi here, who urged the president essentially to reject the idea of an independent Taiwan, presuming that we were reaffirming our stand against it, which is, of course, not the position of the United States. Did Xi move the goalpost on this, and does that speak to the timeline that he might have in mind?
4: Well, I hope that the president has not changed our position with regards to Taiwan and protecting their democracy. We've made very clear that Taiwan's independence and democracy ought to be protected, and that if necessary, the United States would come to the aid of Taiwan if that were the case. China has made clear that by 2027, the Chinese army should be ready to take on Taiwan if necessary. And for that reason, You know, my sense is there may have been some talk about Taiwan, but the president did not send a very clear message that Taiwan should not be interfered with and that the United States would help protect Taiwan. That's the kind of message a strong leader would send in order to make clear to Xi that he cannot take advantage of Taiwan.
5: Well, I presume that statement could still be coming from the administration, Secretary. We have not seen it yet.
4: We hope so.
5: And I'd like to ask you about the situation with Iran, because this did come up, according to the president, and Xi did urge for peace in the Iran war. We've got a new deal on the table, reportedly, of maybe 2 weeks, reopen the strait and get talks back underway. Do you think that this one might be any different than the last?
4: You know, I think we all hope and pray that that's the case.
5: Yeah.
4: But we've been around this corner a number of times, and it's led nowhere. We've been promised deals. We've been promised that ultimately the straits would open, that it would be resolved, and it doesn't happen. And I'm a little concerned right now that the president, who said nothing's going to happen till the midterms, could very well have developed a real problem here, because why should Iran come to any kind of agreement until the midterms, in fact, happen? But, you know, I hope that's not the case. I hope they're able to work out an agreement. But I have to tell you, I am very skeptical about getting a really enforceable peace agreement before the midterms.
5: Well, you know, in the meantime, we've got record high diesel, $6.50. Gas prices aren't looking too hot either, depending on where you live. You're $4.50, maybe approaching $5 by the time we get to the midterms. I didn't bring you on to talk about electoral politics, but you were a member of Congress and you were a White House chief of staff. Do you believe the narrative, Mr. Secretary, that Republican fortunes have dwindled to such an extent in the past 2 to 3 weeks that Democrats take both the House and the Senate?
4: I've been through enough elections not to put my money on the table behind any kind of firm prediction. I think it's clear that because of the situation with the economy, the situation with the war, the fact that prices are going up dramatically, the fact that most people are struggling just to make it from day to day, I don't think there's any question that there's a real sense that the Democrats could very well take the House of Representatives. And now there are some that are saying that there's a chance in the Senate as well. I still think that there's going to be some competitive races out there. I'm not willing to say it's over. I think there's a lot of work that needs to be done. And my sense is that the American people understand the power they have to vote and to make an impact on the situation that they're concerned about. That is probably the biggest thing in the favor of Democrats right now, is the fact that the American people are very concerned and very angry about the war.
5: 39 days to go. He's the former defense secretary, used to run the CIA, and helped run the White House as chief of staff after a career in Congress. Leon Panetta, it's great to see you. We thank you, as always, for the insights. Have a great weekend. As we turn to the markets, finished the week on a high note today as stocks rallied on lower oil prices and a break from ever-rising interest rates on hopes that this new deal, this new proposal for a deal with Iran, gains some traction. Let's turn now to power moves with Bloomberg's Nora Melinda, who joins live from World Headquarters in New York. Hey, Nora.
6: Hey, markets getting some relief to end the week on this Friday. We did see consumer confidence coming in earlier in the morning, falling to a four-month low. And so that did take stocks to a session low, but ultimately eking out a gain when you look at the week. oil really, as you mentioned, retreating and not really aiding sentiment in the broader market. But a look at the bond market, because that's where a lot of our attention has been as of late. So we do see yields lower. And taking a look at the 10-year, though, it's still elevated above 5%, currently sitting at 5.16. And that's really still putting a lot of concern for investors right now. So the next catalyst will be the jobs report, which we get at the end of next week on Friday. And that'll essentially give more clues for Wall Street as to whether or not the Fed may have to actually hike again to rein in inflation. But one of the bigger stories on the week that I do want to call out, that's Meta. So we do see the stock lower on the day, falling by about more than 3% today, but really higher over the past 5 days. We've really been seeing a rally for this company on all that optimism that we've been talking about when it comes to Muse AI that essentially reminds a lot of folks of a Tamagotchi.
5: Another Mag 7 named Microsoft popping today, Nora, and this is interesting. There was a time when Copilot was something to be making fun of. Now it's a reason to buy the stock?
6: That certainly seems to be the case, at least for a lot of folks looking at the stock Microsoft, higher by about 3.7% to end the day. Essentially, what happened here is Copilot, there used to be two versions, one for the consumer, one for the enterprise folks. But now Microsoft actually really turning toward the workplace and focusing more on enterprise, where they know that they tend to excel. When you think about Microsoft and the fact that it's so integrated into the workplace, PowerPoint, Teams, the list goes on, Excel. So they're really seeing Copilot as really being focused in this space instead of spending too much time really chasing after the consumer like the likes of ChatGPT.
5: Well, we'll have a lot more to talk about where this came from next week. Micron earnings on tap, and Bloomberg's Nora Melinda here to help us. Thank you, Nora. Have a great weekend. Coming up, we have breaking news right now. If you haven't heard this, OpenAI says its models may have interfered with government sites. This is just crossing the Bloomberg terminal. Democratic Congressman Glenn Ivey joins us with more on that and other issues next on Balance of Power, right here on Bloomberg TV and radio.

0: and routine.
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2: It's Balance of Power on Bloomberg TV and radio. I'm Joe Matthew in Washington with breaking news crossing the terminal now. OpenAI says it has notified dozens of organizations, including governments and universities, that its AI models may have interfered and negatively impacted, in their word, their services. The company uncovered these incidents as part of its ongoing probe into a recent hack of Hugging Face by its own AI models. The latest disclosure coming just days after OpenAI acknowledged that its models hacked an Australian government website earlier this year. Joining us now to talk this out and many other issues is Democratic Congressman Glenn Ivey of Maryland, who serves on the House Appropriations and Ethics Committees, having spent years in the legal world as Assistant U.S. Attorney for the District of Columbia and State's Attorney for Prince George's County, Maryland, which she calls home. It's great to see you, Congressman. Welcome back.
3: Thanks for having me.
2: I have to start with this. It's not what I had planned to ask you about, but this is becoming almost a daily event with stories like these. Is this an issue that Congress needs to take seriously and regulate, or one that might be worked out at the White House next week?
3: Well, we definitely should be taking it more seriously than we are, in Congress and the White House, yeah. I think. Certainly the White House, the president's been fairly dismissive about the whole thing, which I think is absolutely the wrong way to go.
2: You do.
3: So the speaker sent us home instead of having us come back, although I heard we got some Republicans now saying we should come back in town,
2: yes,
3: and start looking at this, at least have some hearings.
2: Well, that's, it prompts me to ask you, is this a partisan issue or not? I know President Trump has carved out his territory, but I'm hearing from D's and R's on Capitol Hill singing the same tune.
3: I think that's right. I mean, I don't know that it's the partisan talking points have been locked in yet. And the president, I think he started off saying it was a hoax.
2: Yeah.
3: And obviously that's not relevant to the real issues that we're facing here. And you do have bipartisan legislation. You know, you've got Trahan and Obernolte have a bill in the House. And then I think Senator Warner has a bill that goes a little further than theirs. But whatever bill we want to talk about, let's come back. Let's bring in some experts. Mm-hmm. This one broke. We hadn't even finished analyzing the Hugging Face issue yet. Let's sit down and get some real brain power at the table.
2: Until we get our brains together on this, do we need a kill switch right now?
3: I don't know if there is one, which is problem number one. I know there's a piece of legislation that's aimed at that, but I don't know that there's one in place. Mm-hmm. And I do think there's going to have to be some degree of self-policing until we get legislation in place. The other aspect of this that I'm wondering about is whether we're going to have to get some kind of technological fix, because whatever legal or legislative solution we put in place, it'll never outpace the rapidity at which this is evolving.
2: Yeah.
3: We need technology to keep pace and give us countermeasures in the event of some kind of attack.
2: You spent enough time as a lawyer and as a prosecutor. Will this come down to the liability that these companies carry until there is regulation?
3: Yeah, liability is a big factor, although the Hugging Face piece, based on what they said anyway, was it did things that were not expected.
2: That's
3: so
2: right.
3: Since it wasn't foreseeable or they didn't intend for it to go there, they probably don't have criminal exposure.
2: Fascinating.
3: But when you have more of these happen, you can't keep saying, hey, we didn't know. It becomes foreseeable and expected. And I think we're at that point now.
2: Yeah. Well, I'll tell you, our audience should know you're more exposed to this world than most lawmakers. You introduced us to IonQ, which has been very busy with quantum. In fact, you spoke at an IonQ quantum conference at the University of Maryland in your district. You were speaking there, I know, yesterday. This is one of the leaders in the drive for supercompute, for artificial intelligence. What is your view on the argument over data centers, for instance, and the threat, the implied threat by AI when you're in the throes of helping to develop quantum here in the state?
3: Well, I mean, there's a lot of different sets of issues.
2: Are,
3: the quantum piece, I think, is great. We were excited to be able to host
2: Many
3: the World
2: think that's
3: Congress
2: be
3: there.
2: The, what AI graduates to, right?
3: It could be a key piece to that because it really is rapidly accelerating the pace at which, you can use computers to solve problems and things like that. And we got a chance to host it. IonQ was a key player. We had 40 companies from around the world come, and our governor's calling College Park the capital of quantum now. But we do certainly have challenges. We just talked a little bit about the AI challenges and the potential threat there. And that's only on the, you know, that's not even including like criminal fraud or, you know, national security threats and the like. And I think we've got similar issues with respect to that. Data centers is a different type of problem. That's more local in nature. And I think there's a lot of people concerned about the impact on electricity costs. And I think that's a legitimate concern, frankly. I really do. But I think we also want to make sure that we try and figure out ways, if there's ways to do it safely and keep force the companies to cover their own electricity costs, especially with respect to attaching to the grid.
0: Right.
3: We have to take a look at it because we're going to need that kind of capability.
0: See if the Ratepayers Protection Act gets a vote next week in the Senate.
3: Yeah.
0: In our remaining moment, I would love to hit the campaign trail with you. Are you buying the rhetoric right now as a Democrat? Are you allowing yourself to go there? A 30-seat move? Cook says 5 to 15 seats. You take both chambers? Is that happening?
3: Well, this is like being in the lead at the end of the third quarter.
0: Yeah, that's scary sometimes.
3: Yeah, and sometimes you see teams start doing the victory lap and somebody comes back and beats them.
0: So you're not spiking the football?
3: No, no, no. We've got more work to do. We got to run through the tape.
0: Are the ingredients not in place, though, for Democrats to outperform? You've got diesel, gas at highs. You've got great concerns about AI. You've got a deeply unpopular president.
3: Groceries that are up because of Trump's tariffs. I mean, there's the economics are all in our favor, the cost of living piece for sure. But, you know, Trump-related election cycles, and he's not on the ballot on this one, but, you know, the polls haven't always been right. And I think it's important for us to make sure we keep telling the public out there what we want to do to try and address the problems that they're facing. Bring down the gas prices by ending the war. Bring down grocery prices by rolling back the tariffs. Yeah. Those kinds of we've got to make sure they hear that message. And then if we get a chance to get in the majority, we've got to deliver.
0: Well, we're in the closing month here. We'd love to stay in touch with you on this, Congressman. Thanks for being here.
3: Please do. Thanks for having me.
0: It's good to see you. That's Democratic Congressman Glenn Ivey of Maryland. We thank you, sir, as always. Coming up, National Association of Manufacturers President CEO Jay Timmons is with us on the Friday edition of Balance of Power, the outlook for investment, hiring, and growth. 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
2: It's Balance of Power on Bloomberg TV and radio. I'm Joe Matthew in Washington. President Trump's summit with President Xi, putting trade back in focus this week. We've talked about it a lot. As record diesel prices put new pressure on businesses and supply chains. But American manufacturers appear optimistic, with new National Association of Manufacturers survey finding confidence at a nearly 80% high, with members saying they were either very positive or somewhat positive when it comes to their business outlook. And joining us is the force behind this organization. Jay Timmons is president and CEO of the National Association of Manufacturers. It's always great to have you in the studio. Thanks
3: great
2: for coming to,
3: be here,
2: to see
3: Joe.
2: Us today. You know what the doom scroll has been like lately. We talk about gas prices, diesel, yeah. crude, a Strait of Hormuz that's closed, grocery prices. I mean, I could bore you and keep on going.
3: Tariffs, workforce shortages.
2: Tariffs for your world. Where does the optimism come from?
3: Well, you know, it's because manufacturers are seeing an uptick in orders, and so they're looking ahead. They're looking down the road. And so they are very optimistic about the future. But, you know, there's a lot of headwinds that are happening right now. And you went through a list of them, and so did I, that these are cost pressures on manufacturers. So the long-term outlook is one that I think we're going to have to be a little cautious about. But, you know, especially when it comes to trade and the uncertainty on trade, which, of course, you know, the summit this week
2: was
3: supposed to focus on, right? And look, I am not one who thought much was going to come out of this. Mm-hmm. I mean, what we're talking about, Joe, is we're talking about two very different systems. You're talking about the United States that relies on a free market economy that is based on capitalism and entrepreneurship versus a command economy led by a communist dictator who wants to control the means of production and prices, right? So it's entirely different systems, and it's hard to reconcile. Mm-hmm. And so for manufacturers, too, especially, we were hoping, and maybe there'll be something announced, we were hoping we would see some focus on the things that have really harmed manufacturing in the United States. So think of how they subsidize their products and dump them on the American market, and those products are made with forced labor. Those are things that are the antithesis of our moral code. And then you look at the agreements they have agreed to in the past, the Phase One China deal. I was in the White House in 2020.
2: To see it realized, aren't you?
3: Well, not only that, they didn't $200 billion commitment. They didn't spend $1 on that, and their numbers were even less in terms of what they bought from us than when that agreement.
2: This is why our ears perked up when the president said twice today at the National Archives and again at the White House that our farmers are going to be very happy. He said everyone's going to be very happy.
3: Look, they were supposed to be happy earlier this year.
2: That's correct.
3: As were manufacturers.
2: When he says everyone, he's got to mean manufacturers too. So we got a two-month extension of a trade truce. That's by many months less than what both sides had expected in this meeting. Are we learning that there is not much to negotiate between these two countries?
3: Well, I'm hopeful that we will hold their feet.

0: to the fire for the next 2 months. Because to your point, there was an agriculture deal made earlier this year. There was a deal made on critical minerals.
1: Right.
0: And you know they're actually selling us fewer critical minerals than before that agreement?
1: Before the magnet standoff.
0: Yeah.
1: That's
0: so
1: remarkable.
0: So look, I mean, the proof is in the pudding, right? And by the way, the pudding isn't coming here. So that's a real problem, I think, for manufacturers.
1: Yep.
0: And I don't know. When you're looking back on whether they've kept their commitments, I think past is prologue. So let's hope there's a change. Let's hope that this summit pays off for manufacturers and the American people.
1: Yeah.
0: I was really happy that the president took President Xi to the National Archives, showed him our Constitution and
1: face
0: our Bill of Rights, those first freedoms, right?
1: Yeah.
0: Hopefully he learned something.
1: I'm not sure he was too interested to read them, but I'll tell you. This is interesting because we've talked about USMCA, the cross-border supply chains that are impacted. We're talking about supply chains and manufacturing chains, I should say, supply chains now from China.
0: Yeah.
1: Your members are getting it on every side of the border here, it seems.
0: Literally.
1: What's the most important thing? Because they're going to meet two more times this year. The administration might suggest today was a preamble. Maybe there's more progress at APEC. He's going to China. What could he bring home that would change your view?
0: Stability. So we need some stability in these trade relationships. We're going to have to do business with China. China's a huge part of the world economy, right? But we want the stability of whatever the agreements are in terms of this relationship.
1: Mm-hmm.
0: But we also want to make sure that they don't steal our stuff, not our intellectual property. They don't dump their product on the American market.
1: Yeah.
0: And you brought up USMCA. Yeah. And look, we need to see that resolidified or renegotiated or renewed, whatever term you want, because manufacturers did what we were asked in 2019. We moved production from Asia to the North American continent.
1: Yeah.
0: It was really important to integrate our regional economy, and that was one of the best outcomes of the first Trump administration. We want to see that agreement continue for sure.
1: I know you're looking for some changes here at home as well, and it appeared we were on the precipice of a permitting reform bill passing before senators left town. It's looking like that might not happen, and I'm guessing that this has any number of impacts on your industry. It's not just siting new manufacturing plants, it's pipelines to bring fuel to those plants, and you tell me what else. How important is this for you?
0: It is critical. So look, we had we've seen some improvements in federal policy that has encouraged investment and job creation,
1: mm-hmm.
0: but permitting is holding us back. It costs manufacturers $8 billion a year for permitting delays, right? And kind of related to that, it costs $40 billion to manufacturers because of delays and tie-ups in our infrastructure system. So those infrastructure dollars that expire in December, that's critical. Permitting reform is critical. I am really optimistic, actually. I know that there may be a delay in the vote, but I know it can get over the line. When you see Senator Capito and Senator Whitehouse both working together, Senator Heinrich, Senator Lee, all four of them have been true champions.
1: Mm-hmm.
0: And I know that we're going to get something through. Because
1: is that a lame duck event?
0: I'm still going to hold out hope that they're going to go over the weekend, talk with their colleagues, and maybe get something next week. Because, you know, you think about this. This applies to all types of energy production,
1: mm-hmm.
0: right? And those projects are important to both sides of the political aisle, especially in an environment where we have the uncertainty of the Middle East conflict mm-hmm. and the Iran war. Driving up the price of energy here in the United States. So we need some relief. Consumers need relief. Manufacturers need relief. Permitting reform will help get that done.
1: Do the midterms matter for manufacturing? Does it matter who runs Congress?
0: Well, look, we always work with whoever the American people give us.
1: Yeah.
0: And the good news, I think, for manufacturers is that we are both political parties want to see manufacturing succeed.
1: Mm-hmm.
0: There are some nuances on how to get there,
1: right?
0: But we are working very closely with both parties to try to advance our priorities and make sure that the 13 million men and women who we hope to have even more in the manufacturing workforce, that they are benefiting from good policy that occurs in Congress and the agencies, regardless of who occupies Congress or the White House.
1: I want to get back to where we started with your survey and the optimistic view that many manufacturers have. Tell us who these members are, and do they include data centers? Do they include the AI factories, as Jensen Huang calls them?
0: Well, NVIDIA is actually on our board of directors. I have a large board of directors, 250 members. We just met here in Washington this last week. But it includes everything from, I always say it includes even like a 10-person candy-making operation, all the way to Boeing and everything in between.
1: Yeah.
0: So it is truly the manufacturing economy. The more than 10,000 members of the NAM cover every sector, every region, every state. About 90% of those are small and medium-sized manufacturers, Joe, and part of that supply chain that keeps America moving.
1: That must be quite a room when you put all your board members.
0: It's pretty fun because you have all these great diversities of opinion and experiences,
1: and different
0: industries. I think we all benefit from their wisdom.
1: Well, we always benefit from yours, and I appreciate your being here with us today, Jay. Thank you for bringing us your view. That's Jay Timmons with us live on Bloomberg. We thank you. Coming up, Texas becoming an expensive problem for Republicans as James Talrico beckons Ken Paxton to the debate stage. He called him on the phone today. The increasingly competitive race in the Lone Star State next on Balance of Power, only on Bloomberg TV and radio.

0: It's Balance of Power on Bloomberg TV and radio. I'm Joe Matthew in Washington. We thank you for joining us on the Friday edition. In Texas, Democrats are putting Republicans on defense in a state the GOP, of course, has dominated for decades. Look no further than the Senate race, where new polling has Democratic nominee James Talrico 5 points ahead of his Republican opponent, Ken Paxton, with a striking, get this, 32-point advantage among independent voters. Talrico leaning into the competition today, challenging Paxton to a debate, and actually posted a video of himself calling Paxton on the phone. Listen.
1: Hey, Ken, it's James. I'm calling to invite you to a debate on Fox News. Texans start voting in less than a month, and they deserve to hear from both of us before they do. I've accepted 4 local TV debates, but we haven't heard from you, and we're running out of time. So if Fox News is where you'll be most comfortable, I'll be there, because I think it's that important. Brett Baer can moderate, we can both take questions, and Texans can hear from us directly. So give me a call back, and I look forward to hearing from you. Now he has a voicemail from me.
0: Got a voicemail, all right. Hey, Ken, it's James. While Paxton has yet to come to the debate stage, Republicans are deeply invested in his campaign, with a Republican super PAC now poised to spend as much as $200 million on the race, with $117 million in ads already booked. Remarkable amount of financial firepower for a Senate seat that Republicans have held for over 30 years. Joining us now is Bloomberg's Joe Lovinger, who's in our Dallas bureau right now. Joe, it's been since mid-August that we've seen Paxton lead one of these polls against James Talrico. And for many Democrats, they're worried to even acknowledge what's going on right now. Could they flip this seat?
2: If you go by polling, it certainly looks like that. You know, as you mentioned, James Talarico has been in the lead in pretty much every poll that we've seen in recent weeks. But again, this is Texas, and we're just starting to see the money spigot turn on for Ken Paxton. There's been this standoff for months between President Trump's MAGA Inc. and Senate leadership and Elon Musk's, you know, political operation on who was going to spend the big money to help get Ken Paxton across the finish line here. And I don't know that the money that's been booked so far is enough to get you across the finish line in a state like Texas, where you have 20 media markets. It's just a gigantic state. It's hard just to get around as a campaigner, let alone, you know, paying for television ads and all of that. But we're starting to see the money come on, and you know, Democrats are hopeful. They're even, you know, starting to go on the air against Greg Abbott, the Republican governor. And we're hearing a lot of people say it reminds them of 2018, when Beto O'Rourke put up that famous challenge to Ted Cruz. He ended up losing by a little under 3 points. So I do think Texas Democrats are scarred. And it's kind of like if you're a New York Jets fan, you know, you just won't believe. But, you know, I guess we're still waiting to see. And the polls suggest this is Dem's best chance in years.
0: Okay. Are they going to debate? What do you think of this? Was that just a stunt and a good ad today, or could they actually end up on the debate stage?
2: You know, James Talarico has been calling for a debate now for weeks. I think he's comfortable in combative environments. He first came to fame by appearing on Fox News when he debated with then Fox News host Pete Hegseth about a voter ID law that was being, you know, that was being considered in Texas. And then, you know, he went on Joe Rogan after Rogan had endorsed President Trump. And ultimately, at the end of that interview, Joe Rogan said that Talarico should run for president. So he's very comfortable in these environments where he's off script and he has to defend his views. We have not seen that same level of comfort from Ken Paxton. He's done relatively few public events compared to someone like James Talarico, and he's just not as comfortable with public speaking. So we don't know if he'll accept. He said that his team has said that he will debate, but we are running short on time, and you know, maybe this Fox News gambit will work out. We'll see.
0: Really interesting. Joe, thank you. Don't be a stranger. Bloomberg's Joe Lovinger with one of the best stories in politics right now, live in Dallas. Joining us now, our political panel, Bloomberg Politics contributors Jeannie Shanzano, our Democratic strategist, Democracy Visiting Fellow at Harvard Kennedy School's Ash Center, is with us, alongside Republican strategist Rick Davis, partner at Stone Court Capital, as well a contributor. Great to see both of you here. Rick, I've got to ask you about what's going on in Texas. 30 years And we could be looking at a seat that flips. For starters, do you think they debate? If you were running the Paxton campaign, would you allow him on stage with Tallarico?
3: Yeah, I would never want Ken Paxton on a stage with Tallarico. In fact, you don't even want Tallarico on a stage anywhere in the state.
0: Okay.
3: His strategy's got to be, and I think it is, Donald Trump has to get me elected. Mm. I mean, the only reason he's a nominee is because of Donald Trump.
0: Right.
3: And he looks at the state and he goes to bed at night saying, hey, this is a Trump plus 13 state.
0: Yeah.
3: All I need is a couple extra points. And so he's relying on the fact that there are enough voters with muscle memory about Trump that he will be Trump. And he's one of the only ones in the entire country who actually believes that strategy could help him get elected.
0: Yeah.
3: Otherwise, most of the Republicans are saying, Trump, don't come to my state. It's not about you. It's about me.
0: Well, these numbers are staggering. Not only the polls that we're showing on Bloomberg TV, Jeannie, but the money. We're not in the tens of millions. We're in the hundreds of millions of dollars. What makes James Tallarico different than Beto O'Rourke?
4: Well, obviously, he is facing a very different candidate in very wounded, Ken Paxton. And as Rick said, the one reason and one reason alone that Paxton is there is due to Donald Trump. I think we'd be having a very different conversation if we had Tallarico against Cornyn. It's also what's different is the environment. I mean, we are seeing Republicans run away from this White House and this administration in droves, whether it's Mike Rogers and Ashley Hansen on the price of on the price of gas and the war in Iran. Mm-hmm. I mean, Joe, when you have Byron Donalds in Florida stripping all mention of Donald Trump from his website, you know things are bad out there. So the environment is also different. And of course, Tallarico is a very talented candidate, but he is facing an onslaught of funding. He is now facing a decision by the Supreme Court, and we don't know how that impacts what happens in November. So there's a lot of other factors at play here as well, mm-hmm. but he's definitely in the best position, I think. I think the other Joe must be a Jets fan, so I feel for him. I know what he means.
0: Sorry about that, Jeannie. More broadly speaking here, you've got the Cook Political Report today, Rick, saying that Democrats will take between 5 and 15 seats. Others are projecting a 30-seat move here. Whether you're talking about Texas or any of the other states, I'm just curious, what has happened over the past 2 to 3 weeks? I asked Frank Luntz about this, the acceleration where we've seen this kind of deterioration in the polls. Of course, the head of FIL, here's what Frank told us earlier.
5: We talked about
6: on
5: your show
6: we are.
5: That people don't take it seriously until Labor Day. And after Labor Day, they just start to make a decision. Both, do they want to reward the past and do they want a different future? And across America right now, the public is saying, can we get out of this affordability crisis? Can we afford our food, our fuel, if you're working class? Mm-hmm. Can we afford housing and health care if you're upper middle class? And the public is starting to wonder, our national security, are we getting any closer to solving the war between Russia and Ukraine, to solving the dispute between us and Iran, and even our relationship with China? Is it productive? And it seems reasonably okay over the last 48 hours. But in the end, do I want 4 more years like this? Do I want to pursue the current politics and policy, or do I want to change?
0: Mm-hmm. Rick, I don't know if you agree with his philosophy on Labor Day, but have you ever seen a turn of this magnitude in such a short period of time?
3: Yeah, I saw a much bigger turn once in 2008, literally overnight.
0: Yes. Keying off of news, though, right?
3: Keying off of the collapse of the global financial system, right?
0: Does this feel familiar?
3: And people went from, I'm a McCain supporter to I'm an Obama supporter in 48 hours.
0: Wow.
3: So you should never underestimate the willingness for a voter to change their mind in midstream.
0: Uh-huh.
3: Two, we've seen this coming. Even though the public polls, which I wouldn't put a lot of investment into, have been warning signs about this kind of, you know, movement toward the left, movement toward the Democrats, the Michigan consumer sentiment has been screaming this for a year.
0: And so when
3: you see consumers this grumpy, this mad about their current financial situation and this dismal about the future, you know that's going to translate into the ballot at some point in time. And so, yes, I agree with Frank that says, you know, people really hone in and start getting serious about politics after their summer vacations. Yep. Labor Day is a meaningful thing in politics.
0: No doubt.
3: But there's been this symptom of this disease going on for quite some time.
0: And it's interesting that we're going to have a race unfold like this in Texas without a debate. I'm wondering if this is the new normal, Jeannie. I thought the numbers that were compiled today by Axios were fascinating. In 10 of the most closely watched races for governor around the country, there are no agreed upon debates. We had Byron Donalds here explain to us why that would be crazy to platform your opponent who he was leading in the polls. No debates are scheduled in three states, North Carolina, Ohio, and Texas when it comes to the Senate. That could change, I guess, in the next couple of weeks. But has Donald Trump created a world in politics where you just don't need a debate anymore?
4: Yeah, you know, it's fascinating because we have seen examples. You know, think about Alexandria Ocasio-Cortez with the empty chair. You know, you see that. And so it is dangerous not to go debate. But on the other hand, if you are leading, it's also dangerous to go debate because, of course, then you risk dropping in the polls if you make a mistake. But, you know, in the case of Texas, of course, you have Tallarico calling for this. But if you are a candidate like Ken Paxton, he really doesn't have the chops to stand up on that stage, as far as we know, and make a debate with Tallarico, help him in the polls. So I think he will try to avoid this as much as possible and try to get Donald Trump back there. I mean, they have Donald Trump going to some of these southern states all to get into that media market. That is his shot through. He doesn't have a shot if he stands up on that stage. Now, Byron Donalds, if his numbers continue to shrink between him and his opponent, that might not make so much sense anymore because he is starting to struggle a little bit more than he was.
0: What do you think of these travel plans the president has? You know a little bit about Alabama. He's going to Mobile. He's going to Oklahoma. He just went to Texas. He's going to be in Florida. Is this where the president needs to make a difference?
3: Well, it is indicative of the current state of the Republican Party's election chances this cycle that he's going into dark, bright red states. Two, he's an incredibly unpopular president right now. So do you really want him in a competitive state that, you know, is more balanced from a perspective of red and blue? Any state that he hasn't gotten at least 15% above Harris in the last election, he shouldn't even, like, fly over that state. I mean, he should just go straight to the beat red states. And there he actually has a chance of trying to help candidates who actually might be caught in the edges of this wave. And so I don't know anybody in a competitive state or a competitive race, even in red states, who wants the president to come visit.
0: Wow.
3: I'd say other than in Texas, where at this point, without his support for Paxton, Paxton has zero chance, I think, of really being able to mount a run. I mean, look at it. $150 million already been spent against Tallarico, and he's gone up in the polls.
0: It's incredible. With another 200 to come, it seems. Rick Davis and Jeannie Shanzano are the best at this, and delighted to have a great day of analysis with both of you on both editions of Balance of Power. Thank you both, our Bloomberg Politics contributors. Check out the Washington Edition newsletter. You've got a lot to catch up on today, post-UNGA and post-summit. President Xi on his way home right now, and you can read about it on the terminal and online. We'll keep dissecting what took place next week, looking for deliverables, and we'll be back here on Monday, of course, alongside Kaylee Lyons. Thank you for joining us on Balance of Power, and have a great weekend. I'm Joe Matthew in Washington. This is Bloomberg.

0: This is Wall Street Week. I'm David Westin, bringing you stories of capitalism, turning rust into silicon. We go to Syracuse, New York, to look at one city hoping to replace the 20th century manufacturing base it lost with a 21st century chip foundry. And building bridges between the United States and Canada, or at least one bridge. The brand new Gordie Howe Bridge connecting Detroit and Windsor comes online just as President Trump and Mark Carney square off over the trade it was meant to facilitate. Plus, as much of the world is getting older, we're going to need more people to take care of us. What if some of those people were humanoid robots? But we start with China. President Xi made his visit to Washington this week to keep the discussion going between the world's two largest economies. Economies with very different approaches and in very different places. Is there a path forward where both can prosper despite those differences? Michael Froman is the president of the Council on Foreign Relations.
1: China has laid out a very ambitious plan to be dominant in sector after sector and put a lot of money behind it, both subsidies and practices, policies to protect their industries, but also, very importantly, not requiring their companies fundamentally to make a profit, which is perhaps the greatest subsidy of all. If you don't have to make a profit and you can continue to charge less and less for your product, then you're going to both be very competitive at home, but also undermine other manufacturing capacity around the world. And that's what we've seen going on. On the other hand, the United States has come to the conclusion that we need to rebuild our manufacturing base. We need to reindustrialize, in part because we're dependent on China for critical inputs, even for our military, but also more broadly across the economy. So there's a real effort here to look at what are the policies necessary to rebuild manufacturing and make that a more significant part of our economy.
0: When we talk about global trade right now, and this is the United States, but also Europe and elsewhere, I think the word I hear most of is imbalance. Talk to us about the structural imbalance right now with China's exports.
1: Well, China has achieved, last year they had a $1.2 trillion trade surplus with the rest of the world. And even though the U.S. had put tariffs on Chinese imports to the U.S. may have been less, but we were importing even more from other countries to which China had been exporting. And their exports to Europe are going up quite a bit at the expense of Europe's manufacturing base. So Europe is now going through that moment that the U.S. went through early in the 2000s, sort of the China shock moment of seeing its manufacturing base potentially eroded by Chinese imports. And that's going to create a political issue in Europe as it has in the United States over time.
0: If things keep going the way they go right now, where do we end up? Whether it's U.S. or Europe, what happens to that imbalance? What response can the U.S. or Europe have to it?
1: Well, I think you're already seeing it. From the U.S. perspective, we've become more protectionist. We've put tariffs up on Chinese imports. And as I said, it has reduced those imports to a certain degree, although China itself is not finding difficulty finding other markets. Europe is now going through that process. Europe, ideologically, in part because of the whole European Union integration ideology, they are more committed, at least rhetorically, to free trade. So it's harder for them to be protectionist in the same way that the U.S. Has become protectionist, but they are heading in that direction as they see their auto sector and other key parts of their manufacturing sector beginning to get hollowed out. I think the real challenge is that it was one thing when China was half the size as it is now, exporting its way, exporting excess capacity to the rest of the world, and exporting at a rate at two or three times the rate of global growth. It's different now when China is the size that it is. You have the laws of arithmetic, and if you keep on growing at significantly higher than you grow your exports significantly higher than global growth when you are an economy the size of China, that becomes unsustainable. At some point, as other markets close to you, you're going to run out of customers, and that's going to have a blowback factor in the Chinese economy as well.
0: Which raises an important point that you made in your recent foreign affairs piece. There's the effect on the United States, there's effect on Europe, on Japan. What's the effect on China as they run out of new export markets?
1: So we have long been encouraging China, literally for two decades, we've been encouraging China to go through the necessary reforms to create a more balanced domestic demand-led, consumer-led economy. And they have basically resisted that because they know how to export. They know how to ensure that their exports are highly competitive. And they go back to that playbook every time they have economic challenges. So the result is they've run up these huge trade surpluses with the rest of the world. If those markets close to them, or if they can't grow at the same rate, you know, they've run out of the property market. They tried that, and that grew and then busted. They've run out of infrastructure to build. There's only so many high-speed rails that are non-competitive, non-economic that you can build. And so it's hard to see what can take the place of exports. So if their export markets close, it's going to force them quite painfully to go through that kind of restructuring. And after years of financial oppression, of really preventing consumers from enjoying the benefits of their labor, they're going to have to see a lot of people laid off, a lot of companies that are sort of zombie companies closed down. It's going to have an effect potentially on their financial system. And that's not, it's not certainly not good for China, not good for the rest of the world either. And you could see that then creating a broader global economic crisis.
0: It's been said that things that are not sustainable sooner or later will end. Okay. So what you're describing is something that doesn't sound sustainable. Take us inside China as far as we can from outside, which is difficult. Is this a political matter internally, or is this an economic matter? Is President Xi running this for the politics or the economics?
1: So it's both. I mean, on the economic side, it's the playbook they know best, and they know how to export excess capacity, how to build excess capacity, and how to export it. That's at some point that road is going to run out. But it's also, as you suggest, a political agenda as well, because it gives the party and the central authorities a great deal of control over the direction of the economy. One of the fears that President Xi allegedly has is of creating a consumer-led economy is that you're putting power in the hands of individuals rather than in the hands of the party and of the state. Right now, he could turn to his provincial leaders and say, you must build solar panels. You must build electric vehicles. You are going to be incentivized. You're going to be promoted on whether you expand production, regardless of whether it's economic or not. When you're relying on the consumer ultimately to drive the economy, you have much less control than you do when you're relying over industrialization, manufacturing, and export-driven led growth.
0: It appears from the outside that President Xi's theory in part is we're going to make it up on tech. We're going to do AI, we're going to do rare earths, things like that. Can that bail out his economy? Can that give him another approach beyond exports?
1: I'd separate AI and these other issues like critical minerals. I think both the U.S. and China are hoping that AI creates such a significant productivity boost that it's going to cover up a lot of other challenges that we have in both economies. The U.S. continues to be ahead, we believe, in the development of models, but China is probably ahead of figuring out how to ensure that as those models are developed, they are deployed effectively through the economy, including through manufacturing, and that nexus of AI and robotics, such that they've got factories that have almost no workers, but are very effective at producing their manufactured products. So I think that they do hope that that's going to be part of the answer for them. But $1.2 trillion of exports is about 30% of their economic growth. That's a hard piece to substitute for on AI alone.
0: There is a lot and growing amount of talk about safety in AI right now. What are the prospects of our doing something with China, even as we are rivals and competitors, to actually deal with safety? I mean, we did that back in the nuclear days, right? And even in the 50s.
1: The Soviet Union had all sorts of agreements and warning systems and communication capabilities. With China, we have tried to have this dialogue on AI. It actually goes back to the Biden administration. It took a lot of work to get the Chinese to come to the table. And then I think the only agreement that was actually secured was one that we should not take the human out of the loop in making decisions over the launch of nuclear weapons, which seems like a pretty base level agreement that we can all get behind. I think the looking further and particularly to the issue of how do you balance the desire for accelerated innovation against the need to ensure safety around potential catastrophic developments. That is something that we're wrestling with here in the United States, and I think it's going to be very difficult to get the Chinese to agree to anything, at least in the short run, while we're not sure ourselves exactly what it is we want to try to achieve.
0: We're here at the Council on Foreign Relations, and you think globally. If you had to rank the challenge of the United States between China, on the one hand, economically, the economic challenge, and our own internal house, which is more pressing?
1: The answer is yes. both are pressing. And we have two great imbalances in the world. One is China's huge huge trade surplus with the rest of the world. The other is our own unsustainable fiscal situation, our deficit, now at $40 trillion, about 130% of GDP. It, too, every economist says is unsustainable, just without respect to time and place. And so we don't know what it's going to take for that to end. And I think the challenge is, politically, there doesn't seem to be much motivation in either political party to take the issue terribly seriously and deal with the fiscal adjustment that would require.
0: Coming up, a Rust Belt city hopes that tech will lead it back to growth. We bring you the story of Syracuse and the Micron chip factory.

0: This is a story about comebacks. About 250 miles northwest of the hustle and bustle of New York City lies Syracuse, New York. It's home to a major university named for the city, and once also counted major manufacturing companies like Carrier and General Electric among its residents. But in recent times, while the university has remained, many of the manufacturers have moved on, along with their jobs.
1: The entire upstate New York corridor is a part of the country that I think was really hit hard by deindustrialization and globalization. Starting in the late 70s all the way through the early 2000s, our communities fell on really challenging times. Jobs left, people then followed.
0: This problem of deindustrialization is not unique to Syracuse. Across the country, from Flint, Michigan to Youngstown, Ohio, once thriving industrial cities have grappled with the same forces shaping American manufacturing. Syracuse native Rob Simpson saw that decline firsthand. Today, he leads Center State CEO, the region's main business and economic development organization, and he has spent much of the past two decades trying to change his city's trajectory.
2: You say you've made some real progress. Give us a snapshot right now of where the economy is in terms of employment, in terms of growth.
1: Syracuse and Central New York are leading the state of New York in job growth. We have a rate of job growth that is higher even than New York City. It's the first time in 30 years that that has happened. We're seeing economic performance across the board in every industry from leisure and hospitality all the way up through advanced manufacturing and high tech. And obviously, the thing that everybody is talking about here in Syracuse right now is the once-in-a-generation investment by Micron in our community, bringing 9,000 direct jobs, 40,000 indirect jobs over the next 15 to 20 years, and more than $100 billion in capital investment right here in our backyard.
3: For those who say New York is a place that's too hard to do business, then what are we doing here? Micron could have gone anywhere in the country.
0: With a market cap of over $1 trillion, Micron is one of the world's largest semiconductor companies. And construction is now underway on its massive new manufacturing campus outside Syracuse, a project local leaders hope will anchor a much larger semiconductor industry in the region.
2: What made Syracuse the right place for Micron?
1: I think it was a combination of factors. First, we had a great piece of real estate. Our county has been working to build a business park, the White Pine Business Park, which Micron selected as their future home for their megafab campus. We have a tremendous power asset. All of the hydropower coming from Buffalo and the nuclear power coming from Oswego and Lake Ontario to the north. All of those literally intersect right across the street from the site that Micron selected.
2: What about a skilled workforce?
1: One of the things that we shared with Micron early in the recruitment, and I think that was one of the big barriers, we had to get them over the hump to understand that we could generate the workforce here. We happen to have 17 colleges and universities that offer degree-bearing programs within 2 hours of where I'm sitting right now in downtown Syracuse. Those 17 schools collectively, they graduate 7,250 engineers that are directly related to the needs of not only Micron, but Micron's supply chain partners.
0: And the benefits of landing a company like Micron can extend far beyond the company itself. Darren Price started Right Price Companies in Syracuse more than 20 years ago.
4: At that point in time, we sold office supplies, we sold commercial furniture, we sold promotional products and Jansan. But we quickly realized after the first year that we had to specialize in something, and commercial furniture gave us the most margins. So we really dove into the commercial furniture industry. Around 14 years ago, we started the RPC technology brand, where we were selling fiber optic cable, computer supplies, electrical supplies.
0: But Micron represents a new kind of opportunity.
4: Winning Micron business for us would mean a lot. It would mean a lot, not only for Right Price Companies, but it would mean a lot for our community, for the Syracuse community. Micron is so large, we're looking to be a creator of jobs here. So being awarded jobs with Micron, we'd be able to hire local, we'd be able to grow local, and really impact the footprint of Syracuse.
0: Price is optimistic, but also cautious. As someone who's watched major employers come and go before, he hopes Micron is here to stay.
4: Well, I think when Micron first announced, there was definitely some hesitation. Because people experience the Rust Belt. People experience the major employers that we have pack up and leave. And, you know, a guy like me, you know, growing up during that, you know, my father worked at Carrier. And, you know, my friends, their parents worked at General Motors and at Chrysler. They worked at GE. They worked at Bristol and Allied. They worked a number of different places. When we got, when our time came up, those jobs were gone. And, you know, most people, a lot of people left for employment. And now the great thing about it is we're seeing the opportunity for now our kids not to leave, for they can stay right here and have very good careers.
0: Joseph Perilla, an economist at the Brookings Institution, studies why investments like Micron's transform some local economies and what determines how widely those benefits spread.
5: At the end of the day, every place has to have a set of economic activities, you know, we call these industries and companies, that create something, a product or a service, you know, within that place and export it to the rest of the country and the rest of the world. And they bring back income, and that income creates jobs and growth. If you don't participate in what we call the export economy, what I just described, it's very hard to have shared prosperity, because that is where quality jobs are created, and it's where the spillovers happen to what we call the locally serving part of the economy. So that's like retail, healthcare, things that we all spend with our income. And so you have to find some new growth engine within those industries. And in the United States, that tends to be in advanced industries, the most innovative, require sort of technical talent. And those advanced industries, you know, they're highly competitive. But if you can get a foothold in one, you reap the benefits for your workforce, because jobs in those advanced industries are 50% more likely to be quality family-sustaining wage jobs than those in the locally serving part of the economy. So you sort of have to find some new source of exports and mechanism to bring wealth back in. And, you know, you can't run away from that. As much as we may want to say, oh, there's a different way to grow, it's very hard for any individual place to grow without some connection to the global economy.
2: We've seen quite a few cities with a new plan of some sort or the other. Several times, more than one new plan. Which ones work and which ones don't?
5: And I think there is a recipe of sorts for economic revitalization. So first, you know, you have to have a shared strategy. You have to have an understanding of your economic starting point. And then, you know, government, the private sector, civil society have to come behind and understand what that strategy should be. Second, you need to invest in the things that determine a place's long-run competitiveness and prosperity. So that's, you know, your workforce being the most important thing, infrastructure, some sort of source of innovation in an era of technological change, whether that's a university or a startup ecosystem. And then the sort of secret sauce is, how can we marshal those investments, say, in a training program or, you know, an entrepreneurship strategy, together in alignment across the public sector, private sector, and civic and philanthropic sectors? That alignment is really often what determines whether a strategy will work or not in its delivery phase.
0: With the help of Micron, Syracuse appears poised for a comeback, and the potential for thousands of new skilled and well-paid jobs could turbocharge that comeback. But having a major anchor can both help jumpstart a regional economy and also pose the risk of making that economy vulnerable to corporations deciding to move in a different direction down the road. That's something Rob Simpson says CenterState is already planning for.
2: You know, there's downside risk as well in having one big employer come in and make a difference in an economy. What can you do to try to diversify against that possibility down the road?
1: I'm really glad you asked that question, because this is something that we talk about and we think about every day. Every public appearance I give, I talk about how important it is that we not make the mistake of falling into a company town. My grandfather back in the 1950s worked at GE when they had 22,000 people out in Liverpool, New York, five miles from where we sit. We were a company town. We lost our ability to innovate. We stopped starting businesses. One of the metrics that we use is that we believe every single year Syracuse and Central New York economy should be starting more businesses is, then we lose. We have to be building the funnel. We have to be supporting innovation. And at Center State CEO, it's one of our core pillars of our work. We're so proud to have Micron here. We know the generational impact that that investment will have, but the long-term success of our community will be determined as to whether or not we start more businesses every year than we lose.
0: Attracting major growth while diversifying the sources at the same time may now be Syracuse's next challenge. But Syracuse is just one of many former industrial hubs across the country searching for a new economic future.
5: I think what's interesting about this wave of reindustrialization that we're seeing is that for a variety of reasons, some of them economic, some of them more about policy and national security, that the United States wants to win in these strategic areas of competition. Semiconductors, AI, biopharmaceuticals, certain parts of energy, critical minerals, et cetera. And the question is, what do those industries need across the country? And they may be a revaluing of some of these legacy industrial hubs because they still have some of the same technical workforce. They're a little more affordable than the coastal tech hubs. They have land, water, electricity in many places. And so what could happen is the U.S. tries to compete for this $50 trillion opportunity, as McKinsey has estimated over the next two decades for these strategic industries, they may actually find themselves in more places like Syracuse because of the inputs that they're seeking, which I think would be a good thing for the country. That would represent a rebalancing of economic growth and helping some of these places that have fallen behind reconnect to the global economy. Now, of course, there's going to continue to be churn, and there's always risks that yesterday's losers will become today's winners, and there'll be a new round of losers. And that's where public policy has to understand this divergence and use some public resources to reinvest in all of the country, ensure that every region in the U.S. has a strategy, a coherent set of investments against that strategy, and then the capacity to align to deliver that strategy. That should be a baseline expectation for what the federal government and state governments do.
0: Creative destruction is the price capitalism charges for innovation and growth and resilience. A price that is felt in communities like Syracuse, which are forced to look for ways to come back from the loss of the old by seeking out the new. New investment like that of Micron, which brings new hope even as it comes with echoes of industrial cycles of the past, making it all the more important to make sure this comeback can survive the next downturn, always lurking just around the corner. Up next, elbows up. It was the slogan that Mark Carney used in his campaign to be Canada's prime minister. And it's what hockey legend Gordie Howe epitomized as leader of the Detroit Red Wings. How the new bridge across the Detroit River, named for the hockey legend, has come to epitomize the good and the challenging parts of U.S.-Canada relations.

0: to get paid.
1: Don't miss Real Yield, live Thursdays.
2: This is a story about what could have been and what could be once again. Bridges connect places and people. The Ambassador Bridge has joined Windsor, Ontario with Detroit, Michigan since the 1920s, long representing the close ties between two great economies. A new and improved version of the bridge was meant to draw those economies even closer. But instead, it has become a symbol of differences and disputes, of connections once strong that are now fraying or broken.
3: After 25 years of planning and 8 years of construction, the Gordie Howe Bridge opened to traffic in July.
4: This achievement, having one of the most fluid and secure, high-volume border crossings in the world, is a testament to the long-standing partnership between Canada, the United States, and the state of Michigan.
3: There's just one problem. The opening ceremony for the bridge that connects Detroit, Michigan and Windsor, Ontario was at first delayed and ultimately attended only by Canadian officials, the result of President Trump's displeasure with the bridge and even more with the economic relations between the two countries.
5: I mean, in all fairness to them, they need us to survive.
6: I don't believe in escalating the conflict. That's not constructive. But our tariffs are necessary to protect our workers, protect our companies, and our communities. We can't let American goods into Canada tariff-free while they charge our companies to export them.
3: The new bridge over the Detroit River is named for Gordie Howe, known as Mr. Hockey, the man from Saskatoon, Canada, who spent much of his career on the other side of the border as the star of the Detroit Red Wings.
7: Gordie Howe was probably the greatest hockey player of his day, and some say of all time.
3: The bridge's namesake was, for Canadians and Americans, a man who symbolized both countries and cultures and the things they had in common. Roy McSkimming is the author of Gordie, a Hockey Legend.
7: He won 6 league scoring championships. He was named most valuable player 6 times. He led the Detroit Red Wings to 4 Stanley Cups in a row. And he had an incredibly long-lasting career. He retired twice and did not retire permanently until he was 52 and a grandfather.
3: Gordie Howe became someone both Canadians and Americans claimed as one of their own. So it made sense when the new bridge was named for him in 2015 to reflect the joint commitment of both countries to their relationship in trade, in business, and in much more.
8: Canada and the U.S. are tightly linked in terms of trade.

0: trade have been now for decades, and so a huge amount of business investment has been made that ties those two economies together.
1: Michael Belzer is a visiting professor at Cornell University and professor emeritus at Wayne State University.
0: Just like two economies, like two states would be tied together, Canada has been tied that closely together to the United States for auto industry now for over 60 years. So this is nothing new. This has been here. It's built and baked into the cake at this point. There's no turning back on that.
1: A lot has changed in the nearly 100 years since the predecessor bridge, the Ambassador, became the first bridge to span the Detroit River.
0: Built for a different time, different types of vehicles, different amount of trade, different amount of travel back and forth. Really, it's an old bridge. It's been updated in some respects, but it still is very steep and it's slow, and it effectively, for trucks, is really a one-lane bridge.
1: One of the most important things that made the Ambassador Bridge obsolete was the enormous growth in trade crossing between Windsor and Detroit. Canada is the second largest trading partner for the U.S. after Mexico. Last year, the U.S. exported nearly $334 billion of goods to its northern neighbor and imported $382 billion worth. And roughly a quarter of those goods went across the Detroit River, traveling on trucks like those of On Freight Logistics, founded and led by Steve Ondako.
2: 85% of our business crosses the Windsor-Detroit Bridge to go to and from the central states of the U.S. and Canada, Ontario specifically.
1: Ondako's trucks were the first commercial vehicles to go over the Gordie Howe Bridge.
2: We assisted the Gordie Howe Bridge in testing. They were testing their equipment, their technology, and the movement and flow of trucks on the bridge. So we participated highly with them to do that and be successful to do that. It was disappointing for everybody when the Gordie Howe Bridge was, President Trump decided it wasn't going to open until he said it was going to open.
1: Just as Gordie Howe grew up in Canada and became a hockey legend playing in the U.S., Ondako's On Freight Logistics has strong roots in both countries.
2: So On Freight Logistics is a combination of companies, primarily our trucking operation that does international traffic between the U.S. and Canada. We're transporting over 100 loads per day to and from and across the border. Our operation has 250 employees within the trucking operation and another 50 employees within our warehousing and packaging operations. That has been stable for a number of years, and we're actually on a growth pattern now in the last 6 months.
1: Robust trade has long been at the core of economic relations between the U.S. and Canada, going back to before NAFTA.
0: Canada and the U.S., like any two countries, have had at least a small number of barriers protecting certain industries. So the integration of the two economies is very thorough, and it starts actually 60 years ago in an agreement that established the foundations for this relative to the auto industry. They have then extended with NAFTA, and then Trump didn't like NAFTA, so he negotiated the USMCA. But that's a treaty, and we've now broken the treaty.
3: Why should we carry Canada? Why should we carry Mexico?
1: But recently, President Trump's rhetoric and policies have put in question the future of trade relations. He has made manufacturing the keystone of his trade efforts. For its part, Canada has sought to protect its dairy industry. Dairy that exceeds Canada's quotas is subject to a 200% to 300% levy, making it prohibitively expensive for foreign producers. After initially announcing 50% tariffs on Canadian imports, in August, President Trump held off, saying the two countries had reached a deal. That deal never materialized, leading the U.S. tariffs to go forward and Prime Minister Carney to levy his own tariffs against the U.S.
0: Now what we've seen is this 50% tariff on everything. Well, what's the purpose of that? Well, it's a whim. And so government by whim is not a modern and responsible business-like way to do trade. All of these things are going to cost us an enormous amount of money. I can't tell you how much the change in GDP will be, but it's a lot.
1: And it's not just overall GDP growth that may be hurt by the back and forth over U.S.-Canada trade. It's businesses like On Freight Logistics trying to make investment decisions.
2: This not knowing, changing every 6 months, every 3 months, is just unleveling, and it's unnerving. We're investing millions of dollars in equipment. I've got millions of dollars of equipment coming in the next 6 to 12 months. And it's kind of unnerving that this is going on. And you know, how is this going to affect the flow of goods and the flow of international trade?
1: Paying a price for all that uncertainty may be worth it when the ultimate result will bring real benefits for one economy or the other. But economists like Belzer say that even when the dust eventually settles, there are still real questions about whether tariffs do more harm than good.
0: In the case of U.S. and Canada specifically, when economies are roughly in the same league with each other, there's really no benefit in maintaining tariffs between the two of them. Tariffs are significant when you're a developing country and you're trying to protect an industry, and they're of significant value if your economies are really different. The current circumstances are such that the U.S. and Canada are pretty equally matched. Compensation, working conditions, employment. What you have is each country is producing something for which it has comparative advantage. I'll specialize in this product, you specialize in this product, and those specializations cross our borders all the time. And so for the auto industry, that specialization is baked in. This is the way it works. Dividing them back up into separate ones will make us all poorer. It'll probably make the United States poorer than it will make the Canadians. At least that's what I think. It will cause more harm to our economy, because our economy is bigger, than to the Canadians.
1: Ironically, the economics of U.S.-Canada trade ultimately take us back to the game of hockey that made Gordie Howe a legend. Belzer sees U.S. trade policy as a prime example of the sort of goal you don't want to score in hockey.
0: The only winner is our opponents in the global strategic competitive contest. Those are the winners. This is what we would call an own goal. If you knocked the puck into your own net. So that's an own goal. This is an own goal. There is nothing I've ever seen in the world of economics closer to an own goal than this one.
1: And Gordie Howe himself epitomizes two sides of the U.S.-Canada relationship. Biographer McSkimming reports that as much of a gentleman as Howe was off the ice, he was never known to avoid a fight on the ice when called for. Hockey fans still refer to the Gordie Howe hat trick, a goal, an assist, and a fight in the same game. And it all may have come from what the Canadian boy Gordie Howe learned from his American father.
4: Gordie Howe's American father told him, he said, "Gordie, whatever you do, don't take dirt from nobody. Because if you take it, then they'll just keep throwing it at you. So don't back down. Keep your elbows up and stay on the offensive."
1: Coming up, one place where we may welcome AIs taking over some jobs, the growing need for elderly care, and what robots may do to help us out.

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1: This is a story about coexistence, that thing that humans haven't always been great at, whether it's with another tribe or another country. And now there's a whole new category of creature we need to figure out how to live and work with. Our colleague Ed Ludlow brings us the story.
2: This is Abby.
3: How's your afternoon going so far?
4: Very good.
2: Short in stature, colorful in appearance, and perhaps at the forefront of elder care.
3: Anything special making it a good day? Or just one of those nice ones?
4: Well, I'm meeting you.
3: Oh, you charmer. You've already made my circuits light up.
2: This humanoid robot, designed to be emotionally intelligent, lives in Northern California.
5: Oh, Abby's coming.
2: Where she visits an elderly care facility once a week.
6: She's coming round the mountain when she comes.
2: To interact with residents living with dementia.
7: Today was one of our group sessions here at Eschaton, our customer, and Abby comes to the group sessions and she does a variety of activities. So today she opened and closed with Tai Chi, and then in between she takes song requests.
8: What song were you belting out with everyone?
9: Ooh, we were singing Coming Around the Mountain, Abby.
8: Oh, that's a classic. Did you throw in a big yeehaw for good measure?
2: Abby is just one of more than a dozen humanoid robots introduced in just the past 3 years. Some are built to perform everyday tasks, while others are for entertainment. Abby was designed with a more specific purpose, helping care for an aging population. Jennifer Haroon is the COO of Abby's creator, Andromeda.
7: There are many robots that are being built for utility.
10: Right.
7: And they sound great. You know, I
10: moving
7: would love...
10: Moving things, lifting
7: exactly,
10: things.
7: Doing your dishes, folding your laundry. That's fantastic. That is, you know, for others to build. Because we're really focused on companionship, and also we find that our customers, they care about the well-being of their residents, and that's why they're so interested in utilizing Abby, and she can really work together with the staff.
2: Of all the use cases for humanoids, elder care might be among the most promising. It starts with the money involved, which in the US is a staggering sum.
11: If we look at overall expenditures for long-term care needs, it's on the order of about $350 to $400 billion per year. This is about 1.5% to 2% of GDP.
2: Gopi Shargoda is the director of the Retirement Security Project at Brookings Institution.
11: For every 100 people who are age 65 and over, there are about 24 people providing care on their behalf. And 20 of those are unpaid family members or friends, while 4 of those are formal home care or nursing home workers. As we know, changing demographics, smaller family sizes, people moving farther from families, more women in the workforce, all of those are putting pressure on the supply of people, family members available to provide care to those who need it.
2: And demand for care workers is growing. The government projects roughly 760,000 openings from home health and personal care aides every year over the next decade.
11: When we think about the role of technology in this market, there's very little to draw on so far, but there is one study that looked at nursing homes in Japan and surveyed these nursing homes over a 2-year period. So one thing that that study found is that employment actually increased over that 2-year period among the nursing homes that adopted some new technologies. And the reasoning behind this, or some of the explanation behind why this might have occurred, is because there were shortages of workers in these nursing homes in Japan. And by introducing some technology, it perhaps increased the working conditions of those jobs and led more people to come into the profession. We also saw that the wages of the entry-level care workers actually increased, but wages of more experienced workers actually declined. And this suggests that the technology may allow a less experienced worker to be more skilled at their job than they would have been otherwise. And the returns to experience experience may reduce with the aid of this types of technology.
8: What do you feel like doing next?
2: Even robots designed specifically for care are limited in what they can do. And despite broader concerns about humanoids disrupting labor markets, the researchers studying Abby, people like Rochelle Fritz and Xufen Wang, don't see companion robots replacing caregivers anytime soon.
5: There's no way that a humanoid companion robot will be able to replace a caretaker in all aspects. And certainly they're not going to replace staff in a memory support neighborhood like this or nurses. The replacement factor is just, it's non-existent.
10: I think we, you know, current state of the humanoid robot, it's mainly on this companionship. There are also directions on cognitive stimulation to talk to the human robot to improve the cognitive function. There are also for emotional support.
2: Elder care is just one part of a much broader push to use robotics across the health space. Kimberly Powell is NVIDIA's vice president of healthcare. The chipmaker is investing heavily in the computing and simulation technology behind physical AI.
12: We're in an incredible time right here in the world of artificial intelligence and development. It's coming right at the time where the world has more demand for healthcare services than we have humans to serve it.
4: The hospital of the future is a robot. Explain.
12: We need to think about everything from how do we give healthcare professionals time back that ultimately will give patients time back and live a healthier life. And a lot of that starts with productivity. And so how can you improve operations and how can you improve productivity? A lot of that has to do with being able to sense the environment around you and then use large language models in this new world of agentic AI to trigger new insights, new real-time information to say, where can we optimize logistics? How can we have equipment show up at the right place at the right time? And you really need that bird's eye view. And it also provides a necessary component to what the next 2 and 5 years are going to look like in healthcare, which is going to be a lot of physical AI deployment.
4: So Neo's seeing the world in 3D, so he could actually understand that you're there.
13: Humanoid robots are still in this phase of coming into the world. And what matters is that you take every step based on what is the limit of reliability, what is the limit of safety, and what is the limit of capability.
2: Dar Sleeper is the chief design officer at 1X.
4: Neo, are you being teleoperated?
2: The firm behind the humanoid robot Neo.
14: I'm operating on my own right now. No one is controlling me remotely.
2: Although it takes on household tasks, they've steered away from elder care as a primary focus.
13: Right now, all of our Neos are doing stuff that they're going to be successful at. And that is both to grow the intelligence and also grow the market, grow the size of the business, everything. We've got to keep growing or else we can never reach the markets that we aim to that are going to have the biggest impact on the world. So elderly care is super meaningful to us. It's one of the most outsized impacts you can have on the world. But the reason why we haven't taking that as the first step is because you want to, again, start with stuff you can be successful at. And elderly care is pretty dynamic. Sure, we could solve some small things to start, and I think we will. We'll see that start to happen here, I think, this year. But when it comes to elderly care, there's a lot of, you know, you can help pick people up from their beds. You walk them to the bathroom. There's a lot that goes with elderly care that requires the safety limits of these robots to reach a level that we're just not at yet as an industry.
4: Give me more of a sense of reality then. You are focused on the tasks that Neo and the company can nail, can execute on. The reality of that is what? What kind of things are we talking about?
13: So we're dealing with a lot of, you know, pick and place tasks that are executable, such as, you know, moving objects around. We're dealing with everything from navigating around the house to being able to handle very simple chores, things like going to get the door for a guest. These are the things we want to nail reliably, and we want to do it in the most generalizable way. So being able to hop in any house and do it in any house using our world model, that's what's important to us.
4: Let's get to where 1X is really focused. And at the end of the day, the goal is to get the technology into homes. Am I right in that?
13: Yeah.
4: So where are we in that process in what you can control and the outside world being regulation and you know, let's be honest, the consumer, their willingness to have a robot in the home?
13: So willingness is super high. Like,
4: do you think it's super 100%. High?
13: In the first 5 days of launching our pre-order, for people to kind of just express their interest and put down a refundable $200 deposit, there's 10,000 people that wanted a robot. So demand is huge. And within our own journey, we're basically now at the stage where, I've lived with robots now. I mean, from the early tests that were basically us just like putting the robot in there and seeing how it felt, putting new designs in there to see if it fit in with the house, to later tests where you have the robot come knock on our door to see if that's how we want a robot to arrive at our homes instead of in a package.
7: Robots are here. There's no going back. They're going to be a part of our lives everywhere. In the workplace, at home, they're ready on our streets here in San Francisco. And particularly for humanoid robots, if they're going to be interacting with us day to day, they need to have emotional intelligence.
4: Is there ever going to be a day where Abby does have a utility function away from emotional support? Abby, for example, cannot lift or move objects. Right now.
7: That's right. And it's not in our plans today, and I don't think even, tomorrow, because we are so focused on companionship and emotional intelligence. It's harder than it sounds, most deeply technical problems, to be able to really build that social OS layer that we're building.
13: Neo, can you show them how fast your hands are?
2: Whether it's for utility or emotional support or both, robots are here now.
8: Here we go.
2: And they're arriving just at a time when we may need them most, to care for a population aging faster than we can hire care workers to support them. They might solve our problems or create new ones, but either way, we'll probably have to learn to live with them.
12: I think for the next couple of decades, you're going to want two things to coexist, a physical robot and humans, right? Because the patient's still present in that environment. So you're not going to go design only an environment for robots because humans have to be in there. This is not like a lights out manufacturing facility, right? There's still the patient here.
15: And it's still a hospital.
12: And it's still a hospital, and we need lights on, and we need human interaction. And so it's really the coexistence of the two.
7: Abby, can you wave goodbye? Oh, there she goes. Bye, Abby.
1: That does it for us here at Wall Street Week. I'm David Westin. See you next week for more stories of capitalism.

0: on this edition of Next Africa. This year's Super El Nino is already disrupting global weather patterns. We examine the double threat to Africa of record-breaking rains and severe drought. The challenge to provide water security in Africa despite a $6.7 trillion funding gap in the global water sector. Plus, how AI is being used to empower the continent's farmers as El Nino makes tough decisions even harder to make.
1: They are able to directly log into a standard WhatsApp account, send a phone number message directly either in English, in local language, in text, in voice, and be able to actually ask, for my situation where I'm based, what differences can I do in terms of how I run my business, how I run my farm, to be able to achieve a better outcome.
0: Welcome to Next Africa. I'm Jennifer Zabasadja in Johannesburg. This month, we explored the potential economic impact on Africa of what's expected to be the most powerful El Nino in almost eight decades. This year's event is being described by some scientists as a, quote, super El Nino. Its intense heat and erratic rains are likely to threaten global economies already squeezed by war in Iran.
2: Scientists are worried about this El Nino for two reasons. One is the scale of this El Nino. It's perhaps the biggest they have seen in recent history, and when it is coming, which is in a world that is already 1.4 degrees Celsius hotter as a result of human-caused climate change.
3: The El Nino that ended in 1998 had a major effect on global economies. The damage was about $5.7 trillion. It rippled for 5 years after the event ended. Losses from the 2015-2016 El Nino also ran into the trillions, and kind of forecasting suggests we'll see that again.
4: Extreme versions of El Nino's wet and dry zones radiating from the equator threaten crops around the globe.
5: Western Africa, it's a hotspot for cocoa production. We're already seeing impacts on cocoa growth and yield. This is going to impact pricing going into 2027, and you could start to see some quality issues.
4: This means your chocolate bar or hot cocoa this winter could cost more. The El Nino event of 23 and 2024 caused multiple spikes in cocoa costs that have only recently come down. And in Somalia, communities are bracing for the currently dry conditions to give way to the type of torrential flooding that occurred in the last El Nino.
6: 2023, it was devastating. This bridge is connected from this village to the town, and the water rises above it. There is people who was not getting food, water, and essential. This Super El Nino might be one of the biggest, the bigger than in 2023 and 1997.
0: Across Africa, El Nino makes itself known in different ways. In the east, it tends to mean too much rain, flash floods, landslides, and roads washed away. While in the west and south, it's too little rain, crops failing, water sources drying up, and pastures disappearing. Bloomberg weather reporter Joe Wirtz joins us now for more. Joe, thanks so much for being with us this month. So let's just start with the outlook for what Africa is likely to see this season, considering what we are hearing about this potential super El Nino that is on the docket. What are you hearing about the outlook?
7: The biggest and clearest risk right now is East Africa, as you said, in the too much rain category. Really, this is a whiplash scenario in a lot of places, areas that have seen drought moving very quickly to a very much the opposite scenario. You know, drought stress communities seeing a sharp increase in excessive rainfall in this sort of October to December window. El Nino right now is already firmly established. WMO says it's likely going to be here through February of 2027, and really the earliest, clearest risks are in that eastern region for just intense torrential rainfall coming on the heels of drought in a lot of areas.
0: So does that mean, Joe, we're expecting the peak effects to really be in October and last throughout the beginning of 2027? What does this look like as this develops?
7: Yeah, that's right. That's when it's really expected to to reach its peak is sort of late in the year, early next year. And yeah, we could see effects that really peak at that time, but linger. And a lot of these places are still dealing with the effects from the last El Nino. These often have a lagging impact, especially with things like agriculture, and can last for a really long time. You know, in southern Africa, we're seeing some early signs of very much the opposite picture. You know, there's a broad drought and crop risk there. Some of these places, you know, are in a better position than they were ahead of the last El Nino, just better crop yields, better kind of water picture. But that cushion is fragile and you know, won't protect those communities if El Nino does end up being as strong as is expected and lingers as long as they're expecting.
0: What does that mean for permanent seasonal changes, Joe? You mentioned that a lot of this has a lagging effect. Are we likely then to see this continuing to affect season after season?
7: Yeah, I think so. And, it needs to be, you know, kind of emphasized that El Nino is a cyclical weather pattern that happens routinely. Going to be particularly strong, at least according to the climate analysts who are looking at it. But it's coming on top of, you know, just a baseline level of warming that is just happening all the time. That baseline is just moving up, and it's setting the stage for bigger impacts from these peak, you know, these cyclical weather events are happening on top of this baseline warming. So these effects are more pronounced and happening, you know, more often and causing a bigger effect.
0: The last Super El Nino began in 2015 and was associated with unprecedented heat waves across southern Africa and the worst drought in decades. That led to significant delays in crop planting and widespread crop failure. But this year, South Africa in particular starts from a position of strength after prolonged rainfall. In its spring AgriTrends report, ABSA Agribusiness examines how that buffer might help mitigate the effects of El Nino this time around.
8: So within the AgriTrends, we try to cover the entire agricultural industries. So we do have in there grains. So that's your summer crops, your maize, your soybeans, which is going to be the mostly impacted crops. Then we also look at livestock sectors and how that is going to be affected. So something that some people probably don't consider is that El Nino does have an impact on livestock due to grazing conditions. So you might have known that last year South Africa had a very tough time with disease management around foot and mouth, right. And now we're in a rebuilding phase. So as we're trying to rebuild and we're coming and we're meeting this very strong El Nino, it's going to impact the fault conditions where we're going to be rebuilding. So meaning that the animals won't be grazing the same level or at the rate at which we would have liked them to, because the growing conditions will be slightly unfavorable if we're moving into an El Nino.
0: Does that directly translate then into higher prices for some of the foods then at the store or for import costs? I mean, how does this factor into what consumers should expect?
8: So typically and historically, if you experience an El Nino, specifically in South Africa, we start to see a reduced crop yield when it comes to our summer crops. So I'll use maize as an example. We will be experiencing lower production levels. And when we see decreases in supplies, we start to see a price effect. So prices will increase. But when we talk about food inflation, Jen, I think it's important to also note that it's not just going to be an impact from a weather perspective. There's also an input cost inflation that would be there considering where we are right now with Middle Eastern tensions. There's also other factors such as the exchange rate as well as the global environment from global stocks. So all of that will contribute as to where we're going to end up from a food pricing perspective. But generally it will increase when we start to see pressure from a supply side.
0: Is your expectation, Zama, that regardless of what the weather system pans out to be, this will affect change food trade, regional trade, and really how farmers and producers are ready ahead of the season? What's your expectation for this moving forward after the season?
8: I think there will be some changes from a regional trade perspective, and this is not just limited to South Africa, because we do have trade with our regional neighbors, your Zambias and your Zimbabwes. Mm. So given how weather dynamics play out, we will have an impact on change on how trades will flow. And what I mean by that is, should our neighboring countries experience El Nino at more severe levels, because they are slightly vulnerable given their economic positions, we might see them experiencing deficits. And hopefully South Africa could be able to, you know, supply with some of the surpluses we'll have, because we come from an abundant season. So looking at it from the previous season to the next, the trade flow might shift. But again, I said there's other factors, input costs, your global environment, that will also basically have the bottoming out effect from a food inflation perspective.
0: So Zama, when we look around the region and also around the continent, which countries are more vulnerable, more at risk heading into this El Nino and potentially the effects that we'll see from it?
8: Yeah. So, for example, Jane, countries such as Zambia are more vulnerable if you compare them to South Africa. The first factor would be the weight of agriculture or food CPI that contributes to the overall CPI basket of the country. It's much higher. So any shocks in food market and agriculture will have a broader based impact on the overall CPI of the economy. The second is a large workforce depends on the agricultural sector. So again, a shock there would have to impact jobs, and you'd have to see how that plays out. But probably in an El Nino, you'll see a little bit of negative feedback at the back of reduced supplies and difficulty in producing in good weather conditions. The third would probably also be just the reliance on hydropower, where they rely a lot on water. So reduced or drought conditions, reduced rainfall does add to, you know, the basket of challenges that they face, versus a country such as your South Africa, which is slightly more resilient, has a lower weighting on food inflation to their overall CPI, and has other sectors that can balance out some of these difficult seasons.
0: Coming up, how the UAE is leading efforts to build climate resilient

0: Welcome back to Next Africa. El Nino is raising concerns over water security across Africa, threatening rainfall, agriculture, and livelihoods. And it comes as the global water sector faces an estimated $6.7 trillion financing gap. And the UAE, which is already a major investor in Africa, sees a bigger role for private capital. I spoke with the UAE's Assistant Minister for Energy and Sustainability Affairs about what Africa needs to strengthen its water resilience as El Nino risks continue to grow.
1: I have to say that every area, region, but also country has its own characteristics. So the needs varies from place to another. Sometimes the needs is applying a regulatory framework, but also creating an investable environment for the private sector, but also for foreign direct investments to be poured into the water sector in that specific country. So regulatory frameworks is important, but also some of the countries have no issue when it comes to generation, but the issue is on how to lay down the infrastructure in order to transmit and distribute. So the infrastructure gap is also one of the needs as well. So each area has its own characteristics, and there is no one size fits all solution. It needs to be looked at holistically in terms of what's existing and what are the plans and strategies in place and objectives that needs to be met. But when we speak about El Nino, of course, drought, the variation in rainfalls that affects yields and crops and agriculture, these are elements that are across the board. You can see them in the regions like the west side of Africa, but also Latin America, all the way to Australia, affected by El Nino.
2: So is it fair to say there's an opportunity there in some of this climate resilience?
1: 100%. Jennifer, today, if we are to speak about the investment part in the water sector, the financial gap quantified at $6.7 trillion. That's huge. And let's not forget that over 90% the funds invested in the water sector comes from public money. So there is a huge opportunity for the private sector to pitch in within this circle. The second thing, investing in the water sector is investing in the future. And we always say every future flows from water. It has a ripple effect in the economy by enabling multiple sectors. Needless to speak about the agriculture and the farming sector, which is a labor intensive sector. So creating jobs is also part of that formula, if you want. So it is very tempting. Our objective also is to convene in Abu Dhabi with Multilateral Development Bank, financiers, businesses, private sector, but also philanthropies, to come and bring them in one table, but also have some deals and as an outcome of the conference. For us as the UAE, we are committed to do our part within the UAE, but also outside the UAE, playing as a connector, convener, but also doer and implementer outside the UAE to support the member states and partners and friends to have a better access into water, given that the numbers are actually shocking. We're talking about 2.1 billion people today lack safely managed drinking water.
2: So you said 6.7 trillion. What is the investment opportunity then for the UAE? Have you quantified that?
1: We haven't quantified it per se or per country or geography, but today the UAE invests in multiple sectors. Even in the energy sector, which is a main feeder into the water sector. Today, the desalination plants and generation, for example, or the transmission or the distribution requires an intensive energy capacity. If we are to speak specifically about Africa today, the UAE had over $70 billion invested in the energy sector, mainly renewables in Africa, but also there are multiple water projects as well that we are deploying. Some of them have already been announced. Some of them will be worked out through the Abu Dhabi Global Water Platform. But also, one of the flagship initiatives we have is the Mohammed bin Zayed Water Initiative. And this initiative at its heart is focusing on coming up with technology in desalination that is sustainable, implementable, affordable, but also scalable. It's one of the things that we are working on right now, and with the intention not to deploy it only in the UAE, but also the intention is to have it also outside the UAE.
2: Could we see that $70 billion increase if the need is in fact there from what could be a very extreme super El Nino?
1: Jennifer, that's going without saying. Definitely the UAE is committed to work with our partners, speaking here about Africa. We have great relations. We enjoy great relationships with multiple, with the continent as a whole in general, but also our investments will continue creating jobs, working with our partners to basically elevate the quality of life in Africa, but also making good yields and investments opportunities for us as the UAE. That goes without saying, and the water sector is not an exception.
2: Coming up, the AI chatbot that's helping farmers to see through the uncertainty and make smarter decisions about

0: están viendo.
1: Welcome back to Next Africa. Every year, farmers across the continent make complex decisions about what to plant and when. But this year's El Nino is making that decision-making process even harder. Now, AI is being used to empower farmers via a chatbot, which provides advice and data specific to them. The app's developer, Tim Strong from Opportunity International, spoke with me about what's at stake.
2: If you're a smallholder farmer, you've got one real shot at harvest this year. You have to decide what to plant, when to plant it, whether to borrow money for the seed and the fertilizers you need. And you need to make all these decisions before you really know what's going to happen with the rains. This year is just a huge case study in that as well, right? So we're seeing really extraordinary stories about the El Nino this year. The global signals are incredibly strong. But what really happens on the individual farmer's field is where the uncertainty lies. Right, so we're certain about the forecast going to be challenging, but on an individual basis, very uncertain. And when you're living on just a few dollars a day, getting that decision wrong isn't just an inconvenience.
1: How exactly is it used? Because you mentioned that it's very critical to get the timing right before the planting season actually begins. How give us the before and really how it's working before the planting season.
2: What we've done is essentially taken that engine of artificial intelligence and put it very directly on rails that are controlled. So instead of telling a cocoa farmer here in Ghana or a soy farmer in Malawi, specifics from the global compendium of data. So an Iowa soy farmer's information is not going to be adequate and specific for a smallholder farmer in Malawi. I think we all know that. So making sure that data is specific and precise is where the power of artificial intelligence starts to solve some of the conundrums that smallholder farmers in particular face. They're able to directly log into a standard WhatsApp account, send a phone number message directly either in English, in local language, in text, in voice, and be able to actually ask, for my situation where I'm based, what differences can I do in terms of how I run my business, how I run my farm, to be able to achieve a better outcome? And getting expert advice in a timely fashion is really the key piece that seems to be unlocking the major difference for the farmers that we support.
1: How do you know some of these solutions are effective for farmers? Is it still too early to tell?
2: We have continually been building up really testimonials from farmers, some who have said that their yield had gone from 5 bags to 72 bags because of the ability to, one, have the information at the right time in the time of a crisis, but ultimately to be able to also have it through trusted advisors. Jennifer, one of my favorite stories in terms of how do you really make sure that farmers are getting information and testing it was during our first rollout of Ulongezi AI, I had the privilege of sitting in a three-hour-long farmer meeting as they were discussing the feedback in terms of how best to grow sweet potatoes. And every single farmer was arguing back at the artificial intelligence advice until the lead farmer actually interrupted our whole meeting and pulled out the largest sweet potato that I think I'd ever seen to settle that conversation. So for me, seeing data, seeing it assessed, seeing farmers actually contradict with it, and then look for proof points is really what we're looking to establish.
1: And Tim, where do you see extreme weather having a place in the evolution of Ulongezi? Is your expectation that this will continue to be a focal point for the product?
2: For us, I think in terms of the uncertainty of rainfall, of weather patterns, everything that's happened this year and is projected to continue to increase, the key thing that we are looking at for farmers whose livelihoods are based on this is really the cost of uncertainty. How do we start to reduce that down? How do we start to make sure that farmers who don't necessarily know what the season will bring can choose deliberately to delay planting or to plant earlier, to choose the right seed, to have the right level of investment in their cost of production, their fertilizers and transport systems, just to make sure that they're more adaptable and able to meet that cost of uncertainty.
1: And that's Next Africa for this month. But don't forget to follow our weekly podcast to learn more of what's happening across the continent. It's available on Apple, Spotify, and wherever you usually get your podcasts. 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I'm Jennifer Zapasalja in Johannesburg.

0: countries are either peacemakers, troublemakers, or saboteurs, or sitting back and doing nothing. The time is coming now that all countries need to step up responsibly and to stop the saboteurs.
1: Qatar's Prime Minister on how the Iran war is testing his country.
2: Do you think we are on the brink of another escalation in the region?
0: We are doing everything we can. Right now, there are messages that's been shuttled between Iran and the United States. It needs a lot of patience. And unfortunately, what we are living every day and the events that we are experiencing every day are affecting these efforts.
3: From Bloomberg Weekend, this is the Michelle Hussein Show.
1: Imagine what it is like for a country when suddenly its main export and the principal source of its wealth can no longer get out into the world and reach its key markets. For Qatar, there's no need to imagine, because that is the reality it has been facing since the start of the Iran war, when Qatari gas was no longer able to get through the Strait of Hormuz as it became a battle zone. So that is what Qatar has been trying to grapple with at home, at the same time as trying to persuade the US and Iran to cease hostilities, to stop the war. And in this episode, we take you inside that process and to the heart of that story in an exclusive conversation with the Prime Minister of Qatar, Sheikh Mohammed bin Abdurrahman bin Jassim Al Thani. We spoke live in front of an audience in New York City, straight after the Prime Minister had described events in the Middle East this year as an earthquake. I asked him why.
0: When you look at any earthquake that happens, it always tests three things. How strong is your foundation? How fast is your response? And how you are going to rebuild. If we think about it this way, we have tested our foundations in terms of security, in terms of supply chain, and it's proven that it's strong. Qatar has been through a lot of challenges, and every time we emerge out of this challenge stronger. And whatever we have experienced during this war and the uncertainty that it has, our pledge to our people is to become stronger and build stronger resilience for us and for our future.
2: But I think it's clear, isn't it, that this earthquake is not over. And if you look at the story in numbers about how difficult this year has been, Qatar has suffered a collapse in oil and gas revenues. Are you looking at alternative export routes to the Strait of Hormuz? What are the chances of that? Your geography is more difficult than some of the other countries affected in the region.
0: Of course, when you look at Qatar and you look at its geography, it has its risks and has its benefits. We are blessed with abundance of resources. We have been a leading energy supplier, leading LNG supplier in the world. And what happened was a big disruption for us. What we have ensured from the beginning is to be very transparent with our people, with our partners, and with our customers. Yes, we went through a challenge, but it doesn't mean that this will affect our credibility or our reliability. And as soon as this issue is resolved, Qatar will fulfill its commitment. We should work together.

0: collaboratively together with our regional partners in order to make sure that what happened is not repeated. And by the way, if you look at in general what's happening right now, it's not only exclusive for our region. Now, what's really concerning for us, that what has been a red line, you know, to avoid targeting civilian facilities, schools, hospitals, bridges, power plants, energy facilities, became the new normal. And it's been deliberately crossed, not only in that conflict, but also elsewhere in the world. And the problem that the parties who are crossing these red lines are bragging about it. And there is a huge responsibility on the international community to stand up to these kind of violations. Otherwise, we will end up in a different world.
1: Are you referring not only to Iran, but also to the United States and Israel?
0: Well, I'm talking about any targeting for any civilian facilities should be prohibited, should be protected, and we should stand up for this. It's not only something that's affecting us in Qatar, but in any conflict, you are affecting directly the people.
1: So then bring us right up to date on the situation as you see it now, because Qatar has played an important mediation role, whether it's between the US and Iran or indeed between Hamas and Israel. But on the US and Iran, there are multiple concerning developments at the moment. In the region, we can see the Houthis attacking Saudi targets, including Riyadh. We can see the US State Department warning of the potential for escalation in the region. At the same time, a top Iranian official has said that Qatar has conveyed their proposal for some kind of agreement to the United States. So, give us your reading of this moment. Is there peril as well as opportunity?
0: Well, look, the situation, of course, it's deeply concerning, but also we need to look at it. Qatar is not a party of this war. This war has its reality. Iran is our neighbor. United States is our strategic ally, and Gulf is our natural security coalition. And basically what's happening right now is not only affecting the region, affecting Qatar or the region, but it has its impact on the global security. Our efforts has continued. Until now, we are trying to convey messages between the parties. But also we need to acknowledge that this conflict is very complex. And unfortunately that the developments and the events that we are witnessing every day, they are a very reactive events. And they are changing the course of the negotiations. They are changing the direction. There is no clear master strategy that we are following in order to put an end for this. And that's basically what we are missing today. I believe that all these indications and escalations, for example, to have the Houthis escalating now against the kingdom, this is a very irresponsible act that's happening in this delicate time in the region to instigate more conflict and to create more inflammatory events, whether it's coming from the Houthis or in Iraq. This should, all of us, we should stand up to these kind of attacks.
1: But what would you warn everyone here, that do you think we are on the brink of another escalation in the region, or are you working on something which gives you hope?
0: We are doing everything we can. Right now, there is an ongoing effort. There are messages that's been shuttled between Iran and the United States. And of course, as I told you, it's complex. It needs a lot of patience. And unfortunately, what we are living every day and the events that we are experiencing every day are affecting these efforts. And sometimes are not really helping us in moving the process forward. Right now, the situation is concerning. We have been through in different periods in the past few months in a stalemate, and we have broken the stalemate and bring back things to track. And we are hoping that we are going to be able to bring back track things.

0: So let's talk then about the initiatives that you're putting forward this morning and the realities that you are grappling with. How does the idea of the Doha Investment Platform fit into this present-day reality? I know that it is going to be the platform to manage the domestic investments of the Sovereign Wealth Fund, the QIA, but what is your ultimate ambition here?
1: Well, actually, look, Doha investment idea has been in the make for almost the last couple of years. Qatar has been very successful in creating national champions who became a global player. Now, what we want to do and what we are aiming for in Doha investment is to be the conduit and the launchpad for new national champions that becomes a global player, changing the approach by instead of just focusing on government-led investment by bringing together the private sector investments together with the government investments and government support and taking them from being local to become regional and hopefully international in the future.
0: And part of that global investment has been significantly in AI in recent years. Qatar has been part of Anthropic's financing rounds and also a significant investor in XAI. Is there any shift in thinking on AI? And I'm asking because King Charles has just convened a summit signaling his concern about the pace of development of the technology, and even its own leaders, Daria Amade and Sam Altman, have signaled that they too have concerns about the pace of development.
1: Well, look, AI is the future. In Qatar, we believe that if we want to be to take part of this future, we need to be there at the very early stage. And we are working together with the companies, we are working together with our partners in order to make sure that also we are investing responsibly in responsible companies. And from a government perspective, we are looking at it as this is something new. A lot of governments has different views on that. Countries are talking about regulation of the frontier. Countries are talking about deregulation of everything. Of course, AI is a new instrument that can be utilized in delivering good for the people and for humanity. And also it can be utilized in a bad way and being also destructive. Now we are at a point of time, I believe, where everyone starts to think about how the future will look like with AI. And I believe it is the right moment to think responsibly. In Qatar, we just established our national champion in AI, KAI, that will mainly focus and champion in creating the right mechanism and the right framework to ensure safety, security, and cultural preservation for our people.
0: And do you think there is sufficient safety, sufficient guardrails right now?
1: Until now, it's a work in progress to make sure that what we are delivering for the people in Qatar is something safe and secure.
0: Has this also been a year where you've had to face unprecedented hard choices? What has been the domestic economic impact on government spending of the collapse in oil and gas revenues?
1: Definitely the situation has affected Qatar, has affected the whole region. It is a huge disruption for the economy. But when you look at it, this disruption is circumstantial, not a structural disruption. And we have built a strong foundation that's been put into test. And what matters and the priorities that's been achieved and delivered for the people. Now, when we look at Qatar example in itself, just look at Qatar historically. When back in the days before we start focusing on natural gas, everyone was saying, you are crazy, you will gain nothing out of this investment. We became the leading supplier of LNG in the world. When this challenge that we are living today, creating this kind of disruption, the reality in the future will be much better for our people. In each and every crisis, Qatar has emerged stronger, and we have proven that to our people and to the world. And hopefully this disruption We will pass through it. We will emerge stronger. And there will be a new era for Qatar. We strongly believe in that. We are focusing on building the strong foundation for the next phase of Qatar.
0: But has there been had to be government spending cuts to the level of about 30%?
1: Actually, there are some misleading facts in this. The cut in spending, which was necessary, that was on operational expenditure, wasn't on capital projects. So what we've been doing, we are trying to focus how efficiently we can manage our budget throughout these circumstances. And of course, any crisis also represents an opportunity. When you look at governments, in each and every government, there is a lot of fat that's needed to be cut. And every time you have such a crisis, we need to use this opportunity to cut this fat and to also focus our investments on things that matters for the country and for the people.

0: every weekday only on Bloomberg Television.
1: So, Prime Minister, in our remaining time, let's think globally again. And you personally, as well as Qatar, have become well known for mediation. I already mentioned US, Iran, Hamas, Israel, but also Venezuela, some of the lesser known relationships in which you've played a part. You helped bring about the ceasefire in Gaza. That's a nominal ceasefire. There are still Palestinians being killed every day. There is mass hardship, mass displacement of people. How and when do you envisage a change in the situation of the Palestinians?
2: Well, this is actually a question that has been ongoing for a very long time. Now, what Qatar has been doing and trying to do is to be able to facilitate for peace talks and to mediate between conflicting parties and to keep our channels always open and use it whenever it's needed. And it's proven that this is a very effective way. People in many parts of the world, sometimes they don't like these kind of connections, and we are not asking them to like it, but we are asking them to understand it and to see the benefits of these connections, how when they are being put into use. Now, there is a lot about the peace process and mediation, and when I was mentioning in the speech the supply chain for peace, peace is not about only mediation and bringing the two parties together and maybe they celebrate an agreement and then nothing is falling through. And we are seeing some examples also right now in Gaza. And unfortunately, we are dealing with an event that there is a party who is reckless and who is not standing up to his commitment, keep killing, keep preventing the humanitarian aid from entering, and the world is not doing much about it.
1: Do you mean the Israeli government?
2: Yeah, of course. I mean, it's very clear that the commitments that's been stated in the agreement are not fulfilled yet, and we are calling the Israeli government to fulfill their commitment. But there is an important issue in that. When you look at peace, as I mentioned, in our world, countries are either peacemakers, either troublemakers, or saboteurs, or those countries who are sitting back and doing nothing. What we are seeing now, that when any conflict is happening, only the mediation is the main focus without taking consideration what's required in terms of humanitarian, what's required in terms of security to be provided, what's required in terms of follow-up and accountability after those peace agreements. And I think the time is coming now that all countries need to step up responsibly and to stop the saboteurs, to stop the troublemakers, and work together collaboratively in delivering a real peace. Qatar has worked within that approach in the last few years, not being the sole mediator for any conflict, but bringing together group of countries, group of partners, in order to deliver this comprehensive solution. Unfortunately, we are still lacking more countries that needs to contribute and needs to step up to be effective partners in making better peace and lasting peace. For the Palestinian issue, it will never be resolved as long as the policies adopted within the current Israeli government is in this way. What's happening in Gaza is one thing, in the West Bank is another thing, and we have seen violations happening by violating the sovereignty of Lebanon, Syria, Iraq. And this cannot continue forever.
1: Is Iran a troublemaker?
2: Well, with what we have seen and what they have created for the region and as a response to the American-Israeli war with them in the region, that's appeared very clearly that they are not a peacemaker.
1: And is the effect of this on you that you might be considering joining the new Saudi-Turkey-Pakistan Defense Pact, what they are putting forward as a version of NATO, if you like? Is Qatar attracted by that, being part of that?
2: Well, look, when you look at the security situation of the region and you see all this turbulence that we are going through, we are glad to see that the region is coming together. And by the way, just let me, you know, clarify something here. When you ask me a question about Iran, is Iran a troublemaker? We are talking about a conflict here that specifically the trouble that Iran made for the Gulf. And I have to be clear in this. Iran is our neighbor. We need to understand that without having a security framework that brings us all together as Gulf countries with Iran, ensuring that none of us is posing a threat on the other, this region will not just be, you know, continuing in the same way as it used to be. We have to act together responsibly as a region and to make sure that we are having a good relation with Iran and Iran has a good relation with the Gulf countries. And we are working toward that. Our regional partners believe in this. And we are hoping that this war is a wake-up call for everyone, that it's time for it to happen.
1: Finally, Prime Minister, we are speaking in the United States, so I do want to ask you about your relationship with the United States. Very important, clearly, a long-term strategic relationship. Last year, there was the gift of a plane. There was also a security guarantee that you received from President Trump. But at the same time, it is clear that the war begun by President Trump earlier this year has had an immense impact on your country. So where do things stand now? Is the U.S. still the partner you imagined this time last year?
2: U.S. will always be our strategic ally, and that's what I keep repeating. Yes, sometimes we try our best to convey our view on any policy that the U.S. is having on the Middle East. Sometimes they listen to us. Sometimes they take the different opinion. But it doesn't mean that this will compromise our partnership with them. Our partnership has been built based on institutional relationship between all institutions, between the U.S. and Qatar. And this institutional relationship has protected throughout the last decades the relationship between the two countries. We believe that our alliance is solid and nothing is going to break it. And we are working together very closely in order to put an end for this conflict. And we hoped that this conflict didn't start from the beginning, but unfortunately things have happened already.
1: Does the U.S. base in Qatar, the largest U.S. base in the region, does it have a future? Would you like it to remain?
2: Well, of course, our defense partnership is one of the key cornerstones of our relationship between the two countries. Our military and working together with the U.S. military, our equipment is American equipment, and we continue doing our joint training. We will continue having a strong relation with the U.S. and the U.S. military. And of course, it's a two-way partnership. It's never a one-way partnership.
1: And the impact on you in this year, I mean, you are the person fielding a lot of these phone calls, trying to bring people together. I imagine it's been a year like no other in your life. Is that correct?
2: Well, actually, I didn't have peace since the World Cup. So, I mean, October 7th followed. And since that, no one is willing to give us a break.
1: How different a position do you hope we are in by this time next year or by the time Qatar Economic Forum takes place next in Doha?
2: Well, I'm begging everyone that we need a peaceful year for 27. Please, we need some rest.
1: Inshallah.
2: Thank you.
1: Prime Minister, thank you very much.